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1: This beat is so fire that I had to bring out some of the best with me. Stephen Cooper, Hilgi, Todd McRae, Troy Bjorklund. Let's get it.

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People can use 988 if they are having thoughts of suicide, mental health or substance abuse crises, or any other kind of emotional distress. People can also dial 988 if they are worried about a loved one who may need crisis support. 988 is available for support 24 hours a day, 7 days a week, across the U.S.

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4: It's the King of Trail Riding Blues, Jeter Jones, and the Handyman, D. Riggs. 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

0: 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It's Neighbor Night every second and fourth Friday of every month from 6 p.m. to 10 p.m. Residents from Pendleton Heights, Skerritt Renaissance, North and South Indian Mound, Sheffield, Lykins, Independence Plaza, and other communities surrounding Northeast Kansas City are invited. 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

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People can use 988 if they are having thoughts of suicide, mental health or substance abuse crises, or any other kind of emotional distress. People can also dial 988 if they are worried about a loved one who may need crisis support. 988 is available for support 24 hours a day, 7 days a week, across the U.S.

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0: 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It's neighbor night every second and fourth Friday of every month from 6 p.m. to 10 p.m. Residents from Pendleton Heights, Skerritt Renaissance, North and South Indian Mound, Sheffield, Lykins, Independence Plaza, and other communities surrounding Northeast Kansas City are invited. 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

Hey, what's up? Yeah, what you been up to? Is that right? Like that there? I've been missing you, you know? But I want you to know something. I've been thinking.

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0: Too many people give up right before their breakthrough because the temptation to quit is the strongest right around that time. Think of all the hundreds and thousands of steps and missteps, chances and blessings that brought you to where you are right now. I'm sure it's been an experience of highs, lows, progress and setbacks. Two steps forward, you only feel like you're taking three steps back. An up and down process, right? But keep this in mind and meditate on the fact that you are a work in progress. And every great success requires some type of struggle to get there. And know that the harder the struggle, the more glorious the triumph. What we achieve too easily, we often regard too lightly. Think about it. It's scarcity that gives everything its value. So the challenge is to not lose your joy, gather strength from distress, and grow. And always remember that difficult roads often lead to beautiful destinations.
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0: Change is the process. Change isn't part of the process. It is the process. The good news, nothing is permanent. The bad news, nothing is permanent. Everything happens for a reason, whether we embrace change or not. This is why one of the hardest things for us to grasp is impermanence. Everything in life is temporary. When you get hurt or feel pain, in time you heal. When you're going through a storm and it starts raining, at some point that rain stops. And even in those dark moments of your life, there's always light at the end of the tunnel. You see, we're reminded of this every day when we wake up and we see the sunrise, but yet we still think the darkness is gonna last forever. But it won't. Nothing lasts forever. There's so many of us that are so comfortable where we are in life, even though everything in the universe is changing around us. This is why it is vital for our general success and happiness that we understand that it's not until we change that we grow and begin to see a new world of possibilities that we've never seen before. So no matter how good or bad a situation may be, the one thing you can count on is that it is going to change. So if things are great right now, enjoy it. Trials and tribulations may come, but be strong and courageous. Joshua 1:9. And so just because life isn't easy, it doesn't mean you can't laugh. And just because something is bothering you, doesn't mean you can't smile. Every moment gives you a new beginning and a new ending. You get a second chance every second. You just have to take it and make the best of it.
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4: 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This is Dr. Evelyn Hill with Shades and Justice Podcast. And oh my goodness, we are so excited you decided to stop by and just tune in and hear us on today. We have an incredible guest with us, the one and only Miss Stacy Young. Miss Stacy, how are you?
5: Hello.
4: How are you this evening? You doing well?
5: I am doing well. Thank you. How are you?
4: I'm doing good. Well, Stacy, I think we'll start off tonight with a scripture. I want to read Proverbs chapter 31. I'll just read one verse, and it fits right in with our theme on tonight. Our theme is the injustice of racism in the criminal justice system. And of course, there's a lot of different ways we could go with that topic, but we're going to focus in on a very specific area. But anyway, here is the scripture for tonight. Proverbs chapter 31, verse 9. Open thy mouth, judge righteously, and plead the cause of the poor and the needy. So, Miss Stacy, do you mind just sharing a little bit about you, kind of where you grew up as a child, how many siblings did you have? Just share a little bit about your early childhood.
5: Sure. Well, I am one of five to my mother and father. I was born at the old Trinity Lutheran Hospital in Kansas City, Missouri, but my parents lived in Turner, Kansas, just up the hill from the Turner ball fields until I was about six. After that, when my parents divorced, my mom had a sister that was 18 years older than her, and she kind of followed her around. So we moved around a lot to little small towns in southeast Kansas. Pittsburgh, Girard, Arma, Prescott, Fort Scott. when I was about 16, maybe 15, my older brother, who was 25 at the time, passed away in a drowning accident. And my mother decided we were moving to Oklahoma where the churches were better and they had youth groups. And that's what we did. So we moved to Oklahoma. But I was raised in a Christian home, a very strict Christian home, with my mom. Now, my father was a preacher until I was about 3 years old when he and my mother split up. And there was myself, and then I have two brothers and two sisters. And then, you know, we spent a lot of time in church, and that's really how I grew up, in church, sleeping under the pew, there all the time, singing in church, even teaching Sunday school at a very young age to many of my little cousins, because I just happened to be the oldest one there. So that's how I was raised.
4: Well, we were raised very similarly. My mother was the one who was very dedicated to the church and had various roles in the church, and kept all five of us in church and services too, both on Sunday and sometimes through the week. So I'm familiar with that lifestyle. I really am, being in church all the time. So what were some of your dreams? What did you want to be when you grew up?
5: Well, my earliest memories of what I wanted to be was, started out as a nurse, and then I got a little older and then decided, probably in about the time I was 10 or 11, I wanted to be a neurosurgeon. And also wanted to sing and act. Because of the way I was brought up, however, in the denomination that I was brought up in, acting in, singing and modeling were definitely not something that would be allowed unless I was singing Christian music. So kind of had to let that stay a dream until I got a little older. And then there came a point I fell in love with the story of Dr. Ben Carson and how he separated. He was the first neurosurgeon to separate twins that were conjoined at the head. And I heard, you know, I learned the story of how we got into an Ivy League school and all of that. And I just fell in love with what he did and thought that was the direction I wanted to go. And that's not what happened. I always wanted to be a mom, but I thought it would be after I went to college and had a successful career and, you know, had married an incredible, maybe another doctor, and settled somewhere in a big house with a white picket fence. But that is not how it turned out.
4: I understand. Yes, ma'am. Well, Miss Stacy, tell our audience about your family now. How many children and grandchildren do you have? And what might be a little different in their physical appearance?
5: Well, I have six children. Three boys and three girls. The really cool thing about the makeup of my family is that from oldest down, it's boy, girl, boy, girl, boy, girl. Oh. And the two grandchildren that I have also went boy, girl, and I am expecting my third grandchild, which is a boy. So we've kept that theme going from the very beginning of boy, girl. But my children are all of mixed race or biracial, some use that term. They are very an amazing color scheme. I have a blue-eyed, green-eyed, light brown, dark brown, and the skin tones are just as different. There are shades of brown. And bronze almost. So my first three children, their father is was black. He is deceased. Very dark skin. Then I have two children who are Native American, French, German, and black, and Mexican. Mm-hmm. And so I also, you know, so they're just a variety of shades. And, mm-hmm. Of course, the world sees my children as black.
4: Okay.
5: So, and I am not. Uh-huh. So it made for some interesting circumstances as they were growing up. Mm-hmm. That we lived in, things that we had to deal with, and things that I had to learn.
4: Mm-hmm.
5: Cruelties of the world, and ideas based simply on the fact that they weren't blue-eyed, blonde, white children, mm-hmm. or red-haired, green-eyed, white children, whatever the case is, that they were different.
4: Mm-hmm.
5: And so I had to learn really, really quickly the things that the world, the way the world treated them often,
4: mm-hmm.
5: Just because of their skin color. It didn't matter that they were really beautiful and mm-hmm. sweet and mannerable
4: mm-hmm.
5: to a lot of places and people.
4: Wow. Well, tell me about this, and then we'll go a little bit deeper. How did you handle the girl's hair or the boy's hair? Did you have to be trained how to?
5: Oh, goodness. Well, so two of my girls have very tight curls.
4: Uh-huh.
5: And I did have to learn how to do their hair. I don't recall that it was really that difficult. Now, I did have some people to give me some really bad advice.
4: Mm-hmm.
5: We went through the pink oil moisturizer phase.
4: Uh-oh.
5: Where everybody had pink oil moisturizer lathered in their hair. And, mm-hmm. You know, we did the little braids with the beads and the barrettes and all of mm-hmm. that. I learned quickly how to make lots of parts and braid. And then I had the worst advice was when I was told to put a perm in my oldest daughter's hair and most of her hair fell out.
4: Oh my.
5: And then one daughter, one of the three, she has more of the loopy round coil curls.
4: Mm-hmm.
5: And her texture of hair was more thin, and so it wasn't really, didn't have to use ethnic products on her hair.
4: Mm-hmm.
5: And as far as the boys, well, my oldest had beautiful long coily hair. It was loose. And he was mistaken as a baby. He was mistaken for a girl because he had such long, thick, pretty curls.
4: Mm-hmm.
5: You could watch him for 4 seconds when he was about two and know this was definitely a boy. But, you know, so I played with their hair a lot. I practiced braiding. I learned how to, you know, I just learned how to do it. And mm-hmm. most of it was trial and error. Mm-hmm. Once I got the bad advice about the perm, mm-hmm. I stopped listening to people and just figured it out.
4: Yeah. Well, I asked about the hair because I know we're going deeper now. I want you to just tell our audience a little bit about your beautiful son who passed away in 2024. And what was the cause of death? And then after the death, what happened? Why would you consider it an injustice as far as what happened even after his death? So I kind of went way around the Marbury bush to get to this, but there was some definite injustices. I wanted our audience to hear you as a mom talk about your children, first of all, and how you cared for them and groomed them and all of that. But then as a mom, to have to experience what you had to experience is just very difficult. So just share a little bit about how your son passed and how old was he and all that kind of information.
5: Yeah. So Jordan Blake, he is my third child. Jordan was born June 4th, 1990 in Tulsa, Oklahoma. He was an absolutely beautiful baby boy. Quite happy from the moment he finally made it into the world. He was just happy all the time. But because of so many things that Jordan went through as a young child, an adolescent and a teenager, Jordan dealt with a lot of mental, emotional anguish because of the way he was treated. He was bullied terribly. You know, we lived in the inner city in Kansas City, Missouri, one of the larger housing projects. And Jordan was very proper as a little boy. You know, he spoke very proper. Even he corrected me all the time on my grammar. And he was just very, he was just happy. He was always doing something to make other people smile, notice things about other people. And so, you know, people didn't realize just how hurt he was as an adult. And initially, It started out in high school. He was drinking and got introduced to weed. And we went through all of that. And he was doing well. And then Jordan was in multiple wrecks and got introduced to opiates. And then we that struggle. And of course, all of these things, he also learned that this would kind of numb out the pain that he was feeling emotionally. Mm-hmm. And he would still put that happy face, you know. And then there came a point when Jordan, he was working a lot of hours managing a Taco Bell here in Kansas City. And experiencing a lot of pain as after having had a hernia surgery, and someone gave him some pain pills. Those pain pills, later we found out, had fentanyl in them. But by then, it was too late. Jordan had already become addicted. Mm-hmm. And so we looked for help for a long time, and there's just really not help for this. People, you know, people want to write off those individuals who are struggling with this, but the truth of the matter is there's really not a lot of help for them. Mm-hmm. You have lots of places for meth, and you have places for alcohol, but there's just not a lot of help for those who are struggling with the opiates, particularly fentanyl. And so we did find help. He went into detox, and I took him to Arkansas, where he was in a sober living community. And had rededicated his life to the Lord and mm-hmm. was really, you know, looking forward to being able to share his testimony and help others, because his heart was huge. Mm-hmm. And he was about 4 months clean, and there was someone who he had been in active addiction with. He felt very responsible for this person. Mm-hmm. And came back to Kansas City, unbeknownst to any of us. We all thought he was in Arkansas. We texted and messaged each other in a group, and individually he would send me videos of like being at an Eddie James worship service and mm-hmm. you know, sharing things with me about what was happening there. And so on February 2nd, I was backing out of my driveway to go to work at 7:09 mm-hmm. in the morning. I got a message on Facebook Messenger saying they were looking for the family of Jordan Harrison. He had passed away. And mm-hmm. I thought it was a scam, you know? Mm-hmm. I'm like, this is crazy. He's not even in Kansas City. He's in Arkansas. Uh-huh. And it wasn't very long before I knew that it was not a scam, that it was real. Mm-hmm. And I just hit the highway. I had Jordan's dog. I still have Jordan's dog. But I had him, and he, you know, I left him at the house. I called my best friend and coworker, and came to Kansas City. And when I got here, the individual that was with him was saying what happened, mm-hmm. but then said what happened four different times, four different ways.
6: Oh.
5: And so none of it was making sense. There was a missing phone, like it had mm-hmm. gotten thrown out the window or something, because we had a location on that phone, you know, we shared location, and uh-huh. it was thrown out the window at us somewhere by a subdivision and, out south. And, we found that this person had gone to the ATM and pulled money out of his account, like shortly after, the medical examiner had picked my son up. And so all these things just were not adding up. Things just didn't make sense. And so that's how we lost him. They ruled it an accidental fentanyl poisoning. Mm-hmm. But there were other things, like I said, in this person's story and the other people who were a part of it, but now were just gone and couldn't be contacted. And, you know, it still is not, there's no certainty as to exactly what happened to this day. Mm-hmm.
6: Wow. So have you requested from the police department on the Missouri side to open this case, to call it as a cold case that they could reopen, or do you have to have an attorney to get a case reopened? What is necessary so that they can get the evidence cleared that they didn't get at the initial death time?
5: Well, we called the phone number that was given to us multiple times. I've called, my daughter has called, actually two of my daughters called, and even a friend who I never knew even once found out and was like, look, do you have an investigator's number? Because I have some information that I want to share with them, because I know what is being described is not, that's not right. That doesn't mm-hmm. make sense, because mm-hmm. she had talked to this other individual as well. And so when she spoke to them, and it was, yes, we'll take new information. And so they were given the new information. And then when that was followed up on, we were just told, it was that the first investigator was no longer handling it, and we got sent to someone else. And then that someone, took quite a while before we ever got a return phone call. And when we got that return phone call, it was, there is no investigation on this case. This case was ruled, by the autopsy as, accidental fentanyl poisoning. And we asked, why is there no investigation when you've been given additional information and the stories that are being told by the same person are not the same stories as to what happened and where did the fentanyl come from? And, why didn't you question the person who was with him when this happened? And again, we told them that this person went and pulled money out of the ATM using my son's car because they had been roommates at one time. So he, you know, and Jordan shared everything. So he knew his information. And this individual had gone and gotten money and went and got more drugs. Because when I saw him, when I got here, it was immediate. Like he was so high. It was insane. Like he was falling forward as he was walking. But we were shut down, completely shut down. Not even just absolutely shut down.
6: Wow.
5: It was over accidental by fentanyl, or they didn't use the word overdose. Let me back up. They used the word accidental fentanyl poisoning is what it says. And so there was nothing further. And as far as an attorney goes, like we were never told that either, that they would reopen it if we had an attorney to press them.
6: So as just a normal citizen, here you are, you're grieving, your son is now dead. You see, as a parent, some foul play. You even hear from someone else in the community that he is familiar with, your son was familiar with, that has information, but yet it was as though the system was not interested. Do you think the system wasn't interested mainly because of who your son was, being a child of color? Or do you just think it was more of a case of the system is already overloaded with a lot of other cases and didn't have time to go through this case adequately? Or was it, in your opinion, more than anything, neglect? What do you think? Or maybe,
5: well,
6: combination.
5: It's more of a combination. I think originally I wrestled originally with saying, well, maybe it's just wishful thinking on my part. But then I had to really think about all the different stories that I'd heard. I had to think about the individual who did not know me from Adam, but had given my son and this other person a place to stay when they were literally on the street with nowhere to go, and saw the interactions and saw the person who got violent when he didn't get the drugs, when my son wasn't willing to go out and try to hustle up the money to get more drugs. So the more I thought about everything that this person had shared with me, and the more I thought about how we were just really just blown off, you know, like it was insignificant, irrelevant, didn't matter. It was just, it began to feel like this is just another young black man that, you know, another young black addict. He's now, you know, that's how it felt. That's what I feel in my heart. And and even more so in recent months, because of a case that is a case that became nationally televised. Like it's known about all over the place when we had two white gentlemen who went to someone's house for a football party, you know, a Chiefs game, and with the intention. Now, this was said on the news locally as well, that these guys went to this person's house to party and to get high, watch the game. And these guys were found dead in this man's backyard. And I don't know exactly how long they were there, but this has been a while and they're still talking about it. And they're now, they're going after the person where they got the drugs from and they're, and the person whose house it was.
6: Yeah, I remember seeing that case on the news. I remember seeing it. I remember seeing the pictures of the guys. I remember that. But what I don't remember seeing very often is when they have a national plea for help when it comes to young men of color who have or who are found dead from fentanyl poison or just about anything else. I don't see a whole lot of that going on national news like I did see those two young men. So I'm glad you brought that up. So that all by itself screams racism. It screams inequality, inequitable practices going on in our criminal justice system. And this is just one little small piece of the criminal justice system.
5: Right.
6: You are a mom with a child that has been under the influence of fentanyl, even that caused his death. He was adamant about getting back to the Lord and doing, making sure, you know, that he was right. And then, let's just say in a moment of weakness, you know, he fell victim to this fentanyl again, which cost him his life. It would be so nice as a mom to get some real closure in this type of situation. So it has just left you, it's left an open wound as a mother. You know, how come we're not seeking more information? Why are there still so many question marks? Why have we closed the book on my son and all these other young men? The books are not closed. You know, people are actively looking for it. How come the police department didn't say to you or the district attorney's office, hey, we're going to explore this a little bit further. We're going to assign you a attorney, or here's several attorneys you can contact and see which one is available to work with you. But what I'm hearing from you is they never even mentioned it. And you as a citizen, you wouldn't necessarily even know what are the next steps. Okay, so my son is dead for fentanyl poisoning. Okay, I got that. What are my other options? It sounds to me like they didn't give you any other options. Just case closed, casket closed, but your heart is wide open. Is that
5: right?
6: Kind of, yeah.
5: Yeah, and you know, Dr. Hill, the other thing that I think is also important to know is that in that same week, it was week or 2 week period, there were four other deaths reported of fentanyl poisoning. So even if my son willingly got high, this drug is in batches. You know what I mean? And in the same area, in the same area, four other deaths around the same time. All of them were young Black men.
6: Wow.
5: So here, you can't, and do you know who they are? No, you don't. Are they talked about on the news? No, they're not.
6: Wow.
5: But they are going to prosecute the man who hosted a party where these two Caucasian men went with the intention of getting high.
6: Right, right.
5: They are going to find where they got the drugs, and they're going to prosecute the dealers and the man who hosted the party. There has been nothing, no movement towards finding out where did the drugs come from, because the person that was with him went and bought drugs immediately after. My son wasn't even gone a day. He wasn't even, he was gone hours before this person went and got more drugs. Had they spent any time with him, they would have been able to figure out where the drugs came from. Because the truth of the matter is, wherever the drugs came from, if they're going to charge the person that sold the drugs to this guy where the two guys were found dead in the backyard, if they're going to prosecute that dealer, why didn't they take the opportunity to go and find the dealer that sold the drugs to the person that was with my son and prosecute him or her? Because my son is not as important to them. Because my son wasn't a, my son was a Black man in their opinion, and was just, you know, now it's somebody we don't have to deal with. Now it's somebody we don't have to worry about. Now he's just, you know, just another one off the books. That, to be honest, that's what it feels like.
6: Wow.
5: That's not fair.
6: Yeah, that's not justice. It's not justice. It's not fair. And I am one that believes this needs to be an open case. This case needs to be opened again, and attorneys explore some avenues that were never discussed in the first place that should have been discussed. So I appreciate you being willing to share your story, being willing to share Jordan and what a happy baby he was and all of that. And you didn't get into too much of the pain he experienced as a teenager and an adolescent, and the abuse he went through, the bullying he went through. And in spite of all of that, he made it up until he began this journey with drugs, and it started due to some medical conditions. So I certainly appreciate you as a mother being able to share your story, and I hope that we are able to continue this conversation and see if we can find out a way how we can get this case reopened. I just think the justice system needs to be what its name is, justice. In your case, in your case, it was no justice. Just because everybody's plate is full, in these arenas, it's still no excuse to neglect or ignore children of color, young men of color. We deserve to have the investigations, the attorneys, the judges, our families, or families. Our families bleed just like any other family. So I feel like we need to find out what we can do to help you, and let's get this case reopened and some real investigative work be done. So we will continue to talk about this, and we'll have you back on the show once we see what we can do to help. But again, we certainly appreciate you and being the brave mother that you are. So, man, I got one last question before you go. How did you and his siblings, your other children, how did you help each other and reinforce and encourage each other after such a tragic event happening in your family? Because now you're everywhere helping families everywhere. I met you helping families. So you could be mad at the world and somewhere putting your feet up and your lip out and your arms crossed, but no, your arms are open, willing to help other families. How did you all do that, you and your other children?
5: Well, I think helping is just a part of, that's how God made me. Mm-hmm. I've done that for years. It's what my kids grew up watching me do in one way or another. But, you know, I've when I think back about Jordan and how all of the comments that were made on social media and the people who came to his service and the things that they said about what they remembered about him, he poured into other people in spite of the fact that he was absolutely broken and felt like he was in a world that did not truly care about him as a person, and who made judgments about him based on his appearance. You know, but he continued to show up for people. He showed up for strangers. In the store, in parking lots, on the side of the street. And once Jordan met you, you became family to Jordan. Mm-hmm. And he would do anything he could for you. Mm-hmm. And that's just kind of how we've operated. We didn't have a lot when my kids were little. It was me and them, and we were the house where, you know, if I had the popsicles, all the kids in the neighborhood came and got popsicles. And when I had food, I would feed everybody. And when it was over 94 degrees, we'd load up the van three times and take all the kids from the projects to Grove Pool. So that's just kind of how we lived, even though we were hurting and sometimes we didn't have, we gave anyway. And that's just how we lived. And I have to be really honest and say there was a moment there, not a moment, there was a little bit of time where I didn't want anybody to come around. I didn't want to be bothered with anybody. And my kids reminded me, Mom, that's not how you raised us. That's not how Jordan was. That's not what we do.
6: Wow.
5: That's not who we are. Mm-hmm. And I had to be reminded, like, we're not a closed off family. Mm-hmm. We open our arms to people and we love people and we welcome people who don't have anybody into our home to be a part of our family if they don't have one of their own, or if their family, you know, is such a mess that they can't go be with their family, whatever, you know, holidays and all that. Our house has always been full of extra people, you know, and after coming back to Kansas City, following Jordan's passing, because I was living in Oklahoma, you know, and I moved back here in June of 2024 and went to work helping individuals with disabilities, young adults with autism, basically, to find jobs. Much like what I did for a long time at another nonprofit here in Kansas City, but when I think about my son during mm-hmm. the time that he was really struggling, when I know that he needed help and there wasn't a lot of help available to him, I didn't want to be the parent who got bitter. I didn't want to be the person who got bitter
6: mm-hmm.
5: because my faith is not in the justice system. My faith mm-hmm. is not in this world. Mm-hmm. My faith is not in other people. My faith is in the God that I serve.
6: Mm-hmm.
5: My faith is in my Savior mm-hmm. that I know calls me to be his hands and feet. And he calls me to be his hands and feet regardless of what's going on in my life. Just mm-hmm. as he was loving and kind and compassionate, and he healed people and he set people free. And that's what we're supposed to do. We're supposed to be like him. And so exactly. how could yeah. I shut myself off and not help other people when I say that I serve the Lord?
6: Mm-hmm.
5: You know, and myself and my children have lived in shelters, and we've dealt with abuse as a family, and we mm-hmm. have walked out so many things, just me and my kids.
6: Mm-hmm.
5: How can I not
6: mm-hmm.
5: help other people? How can I not continue
4: That's awesome. Yeah.
5: to love other people the way my son loved other people?
6: Mm-hmm.
5: I feel like it's honoring. It honors his memory, mm-hmm. and it also, more than anything, honors my God.
6: Mm-hmm.
5: It honors the Lord who calls me to this.
6: Mm-hmm.
4: Well, I certainly, again, applaud you for being able to share about Mr. Jordan and the joy that he brought on the earth while he was here, and how he cared for others and loved on people regardless. And he got a lot of those wonderful traits from his mother, Miss Stacy Young. So thank you again for being with us. We look forward to having you back on Shades and Justice podcast. And is there any last words you'd like to say before we end our session on today?
5: You know, I would like to say for those, you know, there's plenty of other parents just like me. I know mm-hmm. I am not alone. Mm-hmm. I thought about this recently, and it was, you know, when you have children who are mixed, seen as black, a lot of times and for the sake of this conversation, we'll go with black and white, although we know that's not all.
6: Mm-hmm.
5: The hard thing that you have to accept, as much as it is wrong, is that the world doesn't care that your mixed child has a white parent.
6: Wow.
5: The world doesn't care.
6: Mm-hmm.
5: And I would never, the

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1: Wow. Boy, that's powerful stuff right there. Well, okay, Miss Stacy, thank you again. And until next time, to our audience, don't forget, this is Dr. Evelyn Keel with Shades and Justice Podcast. Remember this, that we serve a God who loves justice. Until next time, bye-bye.
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1: Oh,
0: what was that?
1: Boy, that feels good though. I feel better.
0: Only at Cheeks.
1: Oh, we start with this again.
0: Free plumbing. Hey, we could take this everywhere.
2: Yeah, Cheeks is the spot.
1: Hey, let me ask you this. Would Cheeks be like the Hooters of the strip joint?
0: No, downgrade.
2: This is downgrade.
0: This is where you
2: Hooters is highfalutin.
0: Instead of leaving your shoes at the door, they just stick until you walk out of your shoes at the door.
1: Ew.
2: In fact, exactly.
0: Yeah.
2: So you walk in, it.
0: That's our tagline. Ew.
1: Baby, that's nasty.
0: You want to go to Cheeks South?
3: Yeah, no,
2: they have salads now.
0: 119th, it's more like they do have salads. Then the 119th location has salads, shrimp cocktail,
2: right, exactly,
0: air conditioning.
2: Yep,
4: it's windy down there.
0: Water,
2: Cheeks, filtered water.
0: Cheeks North. Remember that Back to the Future where he was showed up in the Western times and the water was like brown?
2: Yeah,
0: that's Cheeks North. That's what I'm trying to get at. That's Cheeks North.
2: Yeah, because let me show.
0: He was eating a rabbit in that shotgun pellet. You remember he spit it out on the plate?
4: Yes. Shot spot!

0: That's right.
1: Hey, JJ, I got a question for you.
2: Can you show us your foot, please?
0: Oh, God, no. Final time, no.
1: Credit card swipe for the foot?
0: No.
1: Do you have Square? Apple Pay?
0: I have Apple Pay.
1: Venmo?
0: And Venmo.
2: Well, the transaction can be made.
1: Look at this guy. He cannot stay awake. You're teasing Wesley about staying awake. This guy's about to... Wesley could run a marathon right now.
0: You know...
1: He could run to the moon and back.
2: I could.
0: I don't like you guys.
2: What did you... It's the cheese.
1: Is it the cheese? What is it? Are you? Why are you tired?
0: I don't know. Just am.
1: Sleep apnea?
0: No.
1: I'm getting a CPAP machine. Real talk.
0: For who? For Alex?
2: You are.
1: For me.
2: For you. You can call you Bane.
0: Alex, so Alex finally told you stop all that snoring?
1: Who's Bane? Just kidding.
2: He talks like this.
1: No. It's ridiculous. I couldn't stand that. It was a great movie.
2: Uh-huh. Yeah. But it was just too much.
0: No.
2: Ray. Let's not stand on ceremony here.
1: Ooh, look at you.
2: Mr. Wayne.
1: Hey, that reminds me. You guys listen to that app, Calm?
2: Yes, I have it.
1: They have celebrities reading stories.
0: On what?
1: Calm.
0: Calm?
2: The Bible app has James Earl Jones reading the Bible.
0: I have heard that, and that's
2: awesome. I love
0: instant sleep.
2: Not me.
0: Instant.
2: It scares the crap out of me.
0: No. Who's to sleep?
1: Oh.
2: Darth Vader reading the Bible.
1: But is it Field of Dreams, James Earl Jones?
2: No.
3: People will come, Ray. People will come. If you build it, blah, blah,
0: blah. Here's the thing. I'm just going to tell you right now. If I die, or when I die, and Samuel L. Jackson is still alive, that's who I want to read my eulogy.
2: Tiny Tim's going to read your little.
1: And who's that?
0: Tiptoe. For the longest time, I wanted DMX.
1: Who's that cricket?
2: Hey, we're not drunk. We're not, huh?
1: Who's that cricket?
2: Jiminy Cricket. Jiminy Cricket.
4: Welcome to my friend's funeral. Him and I grew up together, literally.
0: He was just a little ball of navel.
4: He was a knee high to me. I gave him my top hat and he never looked back.
0: Just so you know, you guys are horrible humans.
4: He opened up cheeks north, cheeks south, east and west. Make a clap. Make a clap, Pluto. Pluto, are you going to put that in the wash?
0: Oh,
4: that's boy. Disgusting.
1: It's like a Mickey Mouse Harry Carey.
4: Somebody get Wes's oxygen tank.
0: Hey, guys, listen, I got another one for you guys. Have you guys seen the amount of restaurants that have closed up lately?
2: Yeah, everything's closed, man.
0: I mean,
1: but it's coming back up.
0: But Smash Burger closed. Smash Burger.
1: Well, see, you're talking about unique or ones.
2: No, this is.
1: Are you talking chains?
2: Chains. I think
0: Smash Burger's a chain. It closed up. Not near one open in town no more.
2: We had a Mexican restaurant, Abuelos, up here that was fired, and it's closed.
0: Grandma's?
2: Grandma's is closed.
1: Grandma's what?
0: Abuelos. That's grandma.
1: Oh, yeah. It even sounds good.
2: It was so good, bro. So good.
1: Anytime you throw a grandma in the name, hang on.
2: Where are we going?
1: Like food wise, yeah.
0: Man, it's too early for all this foolishness now.
2: Right,
0: it's too early for this.
5: Silver hair, night at cheeks.
2: We only talking about mamas and daddies. I mean, we ain't talking about grandmamas now.
1: I'm talking about cooking. You can smell the kitchen, can't you?
2: Talking about good cooking.
1: Be honest, you can smell the kitchen.
0: Yeah, I mean, you know, I'm sure Abuela's had some good tamales.
1: You know, it's been passed down to me.
0: Had some good chimichangas.
2: They were higher class than that.
0: They didn't have no chimichangas.
2: They had that stuff.
1: What else is closed around here? JJ's eyes. Look at him. He's
2: a boy.
1: Man. Was it the cheese?
2: You hit a dispensary recently?
1: You had a long day?
0: Mm-hmm.
1: What?
2: Oh.
0: It's been a long day. So, let's see. So, like, well, for my family, we can no longer eat at a place called the Red Snapper.
1: You always talk about that place.
0: But they got rid of the gluten-free menu.
1: Oh, I thought it was health inspection.
0: No. Oh. That's LC's. I'm teasing. Hey, there's an LC's up here, though.
2: Yes.
1: Hey, there's a
2: couple of them.
1: I had.
2: Yeah.
0: Yeah. It's a burger joint.
2: Yeah.
1: They used to have good burnt ends down on the 95th.
0: That's not LC's.
1: There used to be one about.
0: That's Hayward's.
1: It used to be one in the early 2000s.
2: What was that? Hayward.
0: That was Hayward's, man.
1: Not in like 2003.
0: The only LC's I know of is off of Blue Parkway.
1: There was an LC's barbecue.
2: That's in the hood.
1: On 95th. I went there almost every day.
0: Man, listen, LC's ain't left the hood, man.
1: I'm not talking the burger place.
2: No, this ain't the same.
1: It's not the same.
2: It's a barbecue
1: place. Yeah.
2: Mm. You go in and you come out smelling like barbecue. Yeah,
1: You go in with a white shirt.
0: But it's rich.
2: And I did.
1: It's tan coming out.
0: LC's is rich.
2: Yeah.
0: It's rich.
1: Just from filtering the smoke.
2: Right.
1: Look like a motel room curtains from the 80s.
2: Right. Something you can get killed in.
1: Yeah.
0: They got a black light in there.
6: Ew. He's the only man I've ever seen ever slap a ribs off a grill with his bare hands.
0: Yeah, I know. Man.
2: You seen that at Bryant's.
1: I could tear up some ribs right now.
6: This dude actually.
2: He did it. Seriously. His hands made out of asbestos now. He could just. Right in there.
0: He's asbestos man.
1: It's a catch. Yeah.
2: Asbestos man.
1: That cheeks Friday.
0: On stage two, Asbestos Man with. I don't know.
1: What would your dancer name be?
0: Sub Zero.
1: No.
2: No.
0: No. Lou, how about Lou Kane?
2: No.
1: Pick your dancer name. Let's say you're going on stage now.
0: Chocolate Thunder.
2: No.
1: No.
7: Chocolate Rolls.
2: Wow. Chocolate Roll.
0: I do not like my own child.
1: Pick it. Is it
2: Legless Lou?
0: Legless Lou.
2: That's your name.
0: I'm gonna tell Lucian when I see him. If I see Lucian, I'm gonna tell him.
2: Legless Lou.
0: You call him Legless Lou. Lucian, if you listening, man, come find your boy Wes. He cracking jokes. Hey,
1: it would be like Diamond.
0: No. Speaking of which, y'all, you know, the Lunch Squad, y'all check them out every now and then?
2: Yeah, man. Mm-hmm. It's a dope show.
0: That show's dope.
2: Yeah, Lucian and Low Ray.
0: Low Ray. Hey, and he be selling houses too.
2: Yeah, he's an entrepreneur, man.
0: An entrepreneur.
1: Is that I said it correctly,
0: brother? You speak English over there.
1: Is that an entrepreneur?
2: No, that's that project listening ear you got.
1: project listening ear.
2: You hear Ebonics.
0: I did not grow up in Wayne Minor, sir.
2: I did,
0: sir.
2: I did.
1: I did. His face.
2: I'm the hood of hoods, Wayne Minor.
0: What was the other one called? He was a climber. A jazz singer. What was his name?
2: T.B. Watkins.
0: T.B. Watkins.
2: Yeah. Yep. They sat side by side.
1: Man.
2: Hood of hoods. Wasn't it?
0: Hood-rific. Fantastic.
2: Yep. Hey, it was all that.
0: There was a place down there you sell something called a Big Cajona Burger. What was that place called?
2: John Ackles.
6: No, it's the little place.
1: Wayne Newton's.
0: What was it called? Because that burger was fire.
1: What was
2: Humdinger.
1: On it?
6: Yeah,
0: Humdinger.
2: Humdinger, yeah.
1: What was on it?
0: Grease.
2: Yeah.
0: A. Like, and the burger was like 50-50. half happy.
1: It's illegal now.
2: Yeah.
1: This burger wasn't illegal. It's not 80-20, 70-30.
0: Yeah. No, it was 20-80.
1: Actually, it's probably 50-10.
2: It's like whatever.
1: Here. And then the rest 40% was.
0: Listen, I'm going to tell you, that burger, they give you that burger and the grease was dripping off the bottom.
2: Oh, they soaked in through the plastic. I mean, through the cellophane.
0: Whatever. Right. And them fries were fire.
1: Fire fries.
2: The cheeks.
0: You think they would have cheese on fire fries and cheeks?
2: Oh, yeah, they got
1: it. What would you put, like?
2: Cheese.
1: Is that the fire?
2: Mm-hmm. Spicy cheese on fries.
1: We got to come up with something else.
0: We can't have fries and cheeks.
1: Just douse them in gas and light them on fire.
2: Flambe? Flambe fries.
0: Flambe.
2: Flamble fries.
0: Flamble. What in the South 71 are you talking about?
2: That's the hood come out of me, man. You know.
0: Hey, mate.
2: It is.
0: Hey. Why don't we come up there and have some flambé fries? Hey,
2: you got some flambé fries up in here? Up in this piece?
0: Nah, I mean.
8: No, those are at Cheek South.
2: Oh, man, I ain't going way down there at Cheek South, man.
0: Yeah, that's on South 71.
2: All right, just give me the between the sheets then.
0: The between the sheets.
1: You want the nasty or no? We got plenty of the nasty sauce.
2: Yeah, give me that nasty sauce, man.
8: Okay, it's just a double mayonnaise.
2: Yeah, all right.
1: And if you're feeling frisky, it's horseradish.
0: It's what?
1: Horseradish.
0: Oh. Horseradish. That's the...
1: Okay, tell me this.
0: That's the surprise right there.
2: Yeah.
1: Do you like horseradish on prime rib?
0: God, yes. Who doesn't?
2: I don't. And I don't like blue cheese.
1: Nobody likes blue cheese.
2: What is the deal with blue cheese on burgers and steak?
0: That's nasty. That's to make you go to the bathroom.
1: People who like to smell their own socks like blue cheese.
2: I agree. Okay. Why don't you just get a block of Limburger cheese and eat that?
1: Why don't you just go smell your neighbor's armpit?
2: Right.
0: Ew.
1: JJ, come over here. Let me get a whiff. That ain't blue cheese.
2: Speaking of blue cheese, you going to show your food.
0: Brother, I almost called you outside your name.
1: He just gave you the blue steel. But that ain't blue steel.
2: No.
1: That's like
2: blue cheese. That is blue cheese.
0: No.
2: Blue cheese.
8: EPA safe plastic.
0: Blue cheese is nasty. Mm-hmm. Now, I will say this. You know what's something else controversial speaking of food?
2: What?
0: I don't like Cane's.
6: Mm-hmm. Ooh.
0: Raising Cane's?
1: I don't.
2: You know what? Zaxby's. I usually don't. I didn't at first.
9: I don't like
2: Raising Cane's. But lately, I don't know if this Raising Cane has changed their formula, but I've been kind of on it this past month.
0: Man, that chicken is not spicy.
1: It's not. I don't. I'm not a.
0: They ain't got no flavor.
2: This one does. This one does.
0: It must got a brother in the back.
2: They got something going on back there because they have changed the formula. Like, I've been on it.
1: Well, we'll go as a group.
2: Yeah, we can do that.
0: I still want to take Chuck to Red Lobster.
1: I'll destroy that challenge.
0: Just give him the Admiral.
2: Yeah, the Admiral Freeze. He's going to smash that.
1: Yeah, come on.
2: He's going to smash that. That's a Little Debbie snack cake to that dude.
1: That's a Little Debbie
2: snack. He could throw that whole plate in his mouth like a mint. It's a Tic Tac.
1: I'll even eat it. You could even throw in your little toe.
0: Okay.
2: Hey,
0: it's time.
2: You gonna throw that toe?
1: You break it's that time, off. You it's break time it for off. A break. Throw it on my salad.
2: You just rub it. Get the skin like croutons.
1: It's just gonna disintegrate into powder.
0: It's time.
8: For, black pepper.
0: It's time for a break so Chuck can break off my toe. Ooh, Chuck. I like it when you do that to my toe.
1: Oh, that's your toe?

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1: A little funk for y'all, you know what I mean? Put a biscuits and griscuits. I mean, biscuits and grits. Come on, man.
2: Hey, I got an honest question.
3: Yeah.
1: Can you show your foot?
2: No. Since your hands are enormous, are those full-size candy bars or are those miniatures? Just be honest.
4: I don't like you guys.
1: No. Honesty. For real. Honest.
3: They're miniatures. Listen.
2: What about the candy bar?
3: So, our way, what were we talking about?
1: Your foot.
3: Raising Cane's being gross. Slim Chickens is fire. I'm just going to call that.
1: Slim Chickens is good. I had this chicken strips are pretty tasty.
3: Mm-hmm. Chicken strips?
1: Yeah. I wasn't challenged by anything
2: How's
1: else.
2: How's
1: the breading?
2: Yeah.
1: It's actually pretty nice. It's not kinda, overly done. You know, it's not a beer batter
2: it's not
1: type
2: like
1: of
2: a
1: deer.
2: Thick.
1: No.
2: Like
1: No.
2: I got to chew a couple layers.
3: It's like when KFC was done right in the 70s.
1: Yeah. Very, very well put. Very well put, Grits. Very proud of you.
2: He is a connoisseur.
1: He is.
2: And a dinosaur. Speaking.
3: Then weren't you going to ask me a question about
1: your foot?
3: No. Wizard of Oz or something?
1: Speaking of Wizard of Oz, they walked on the Yellow Brick Road on their feet.
3: I'm about to Django Unchained on my feet on you.
2: J.J. knows he was in that cast.
3: Who was I in that cast?
2: Huh?
1: You were one of the
2: He was mayor of the Munchkin Land.
1: Yes.
3: Your daddy was mayor of the Munchkin Land.
2: He
1: hasn't seen his daddy.
2: Both.
1: Hey, let me have some of them sugar wafers, bro.
2: His name's Jason.
1: Sugar free. Thank you.
2: Okay, so let's say you're roaming the streets, and you can just feel that a fight is going to happen between, like, some sides.
1: That'll be all of
2: the world. Yes.
1: 4 years.
2: But this time, one side is the Lollipop League, and the other side is the Lullaby League, or the Lollipop Guild.
1: Lollipop Guild go hard. So
2: who's going to win that?
1: The Lollipop Guild, hands
2: down. They're
1: going to
2: use them lollipops as like a bat?
1: Yeah. They're going to beat you senseless.
2: But the Lullaby League is going to put you to sleep.
1: Yeah.
2: They're going to rock you to sleep.
1: Well, if they hit you.
3: If they hit you in that jaw,
1: you going lullaby.
2: Wasn't the Lullaby League the ladies?
1: Yes.
2: And the lollipop was the men?
1: Yeah.
3: I guess.
1: We are the lollipop kid.
2: How'd it go, JJ?
3: Then speaking of what y'all said.
1: Hey, do your toes curl up like them shoes?
3: Oh, my God.
2: Speaking of your toe.
3: Y'all talking about going hard? I saw your boy Greg.
1: Did you?
3: Mm-hmm.
2: Tell that story.
1: Please.
3: So, listen, we were at the workers.
1: Set the stage for
2: set
1: our listeners.
2: Set it beautifully.
3: So listen,
1: come on now.
3: We were at the workers.
1: Bring it.
3: And we were in the cafeteria there.
1: Now don't go eat my.
2: Don't water it down.
3: They were having a special where they were testing out new menu items.
1: Mm.
3: And Greg is one of our facilities guys at the workers. He's a very nice guy.
2: This line was long, keep in mind.
3: He's kind of hood.
2: It's a long line.
3: And he was the first one in line. My man had a plate full of meatballs. He looked right at the three of us, eyes wide open, mouth full of balls. Talking about these meatballs go hard. It was the funniest thing.
2: It was funny. It will forever be one of my greatest moments of.
1: Yeah, that made life worth living there that day.
2: That was. I'll look back when I'm.
1: I came into work a little down that day, too.
2: Yeah.
3: Not after that.
1: He lifted my spirit so high, I was flying.
3: Listen, man, I'm going to tell you, me and Greg have grown real fond of each other.
1: I bet you have.
3: Yeah. He and I are the only ones in the workers.
1: Yeah, for real. He's there.
3: Every day. Every day.
1: My man.
3: My man.
2: He even had the toothpick in the meatball.
1: He did.
3: Sure did. It has pinky out with the ring on it.
2: These meatballs go hard.
3: Oh, that's Wesley's take his pill reminder. He got to go take his pills. Wesley, I know you over there drinking, taking your metformin, your Losartan, your metoprolol. You got the high blood pressures.
2: I have actually my blood pressure's through the roof.
3: Is your blood pressure high? Did your wife warn you?
2: No, I think it's the kids have been really stressful lately.
3: That's why you get the CPAP machine.
2: And apparently I'm choking on my tongue.
3: What is your wife doing to you?
2: I think she's smothering me with a pillow. I have to take a sleep test.
3: Man, I've taken one of them, man. It's the best sleep you ever had.
2: I know.
3: It's great.
2: I want to take it for a month.
3: And they got a sound machine in there, too?
2: It's going to be a home sleep test.
3: Oh.
2: So I'm just going to lock myself in the bathroom.
3: Same thing.
2: I'm going to lay in the tub.
3: You'll make one of them tub squeakers?
2: I don't know if it's going to be the full mask, like in space, or the mask here, or the nose.
3: The one I did was just the nose cannulas.
2: How long was that ago?
3: 2011.
2: There's been major advancements since then.
3: Yeah.
2: So I guess it's going to do my oxygen levels, everything.
3: Mm-hmm.
2: And apparently I am...
3: They also do a echocardiogram.
2: I hope so, because I'm waking up gagging, gasping. Apparently, I probably stopped breathing.
3: Because your wife is trying to kill you in your sleep, bro.
2: I need to put a camera in there. Wait. Mm-hmm. No, I don't.
3: Yeah, you... Well, I mean... So, Cheeks West has a private room now.
2: What would that VIP lounge be called?
5: Nanny Cam?
2: Nanny Cam?
3: Mm-mm.
2: No.
3: I don't know. What would that be?
2: The clap room? No. I just mean like...
3: Maybe it'd be called Buns.
2: No, Buns is too close to Cheeks.
5: Thighs.
3: Oh God, no! We call it belly.
2: No,
3: it's just a.
4: Never mind.
2: What's it? What do you got in that pile over there?
3: Pile of what? Those candy wrappers. I didn't eat all those.
4: She did.
2: That's impressive.
3: So. I don't know what we would call the private room there at Bump and Grind?
2: No. Meet me in the clap room, right?
3: No. That sounds like something you get and you don't know. No,
2: want. I understand, but maybe in the 40s, right? No. It's not that time anymore.
3: That's a gift you keep giving that you don't want.
2: Meet me in the something lounge.
3: Hey, Wesley, you finished taking all your meds? Did you take your Farxiga or your Jardiance?
1: Jardiance.
3: And did you take your metoprolol, your amlodipine, your Losartan?
1: What are you talking about?
3: Your lisinopril.
1: He's talking about lisinopril. Yes, I take that. I take those in the morning.
3: I'm saying, did you just finish taking
1: my second dose of metformin. I took that before y'all got here.
3: And you took that already?
1: I'm good.
3: It down with some orange juice?
1: No.
3: Oh, good. Water. Because that's dumb.
1: That's what you do. I got some sugar-free cranberry juice.
3: Some sugar-free... Ugh, that sounds nasty.
1: It's good.
3: No, it ain't.
1: It is good. I wouldn't have bought it if it wasn't good.
3: That sounds like shame and dreams going
1: on. No, that's your toe.
3: Oh!
1: That's your toe.
3: That ain't my toe.
1: Broken dreams.
2: Broken dreams, broken toe.
1: Broken bones.
2: Frostbite soul.
1: Show that toe, man.
2: Let's see it.
3: Look, man. Come on, man. I'll tell you right now. No.
2: $400 cash, and I'll give you a Bitcoin.
3: No.
1: Come on, dude.
2: A frost Bitcoin.
3: Hey, wait a minute. You know what? Cheeks seems to have their own cryptocurrency.
2: Really?
3: Mm-hmm. Called Wafers.
2: The Wafer Lounge.
3: The Wafer Lounge.
4: Ah, that sounds bad.
2: Hey, we can dream.
3: We can dream.
2: I'm telling you, Cheeks is such a great name.
3: It is a good name for a shady Applebee's.
2: Just a shady dive with no license to run a kitchen.
1: Right.
2: Homemade liquor.
1: Onion rings.
2: Onion rings. Contains no onion.
3: Wait a minute. Right. But we got to have a...
1: They got Kyle Murray there.
3: Listen, we got to have a...
2: Kyle Murray?
3: No. Listen, we got to have Big Mama in the back kitchen with the diabetic arms cooking. Hey, the fried chicken.
1: With one tooth in her entire head. If that...
2: Hey.
1: If that...
2: I read a report yesterday that three laboratories did a test on the Subway tuna sandwich.
3: Mm-hmm.
2: 0% tuna DNA.
3: What is in it?
2: Not even 0.1% of that fish is in that sandwich.
3: What fish is it?
2: Nobody knows. It's not on the list. It's either a frostbit toe. $450 couldn't even buy me. One frostbit
1: toe meat. J.J. toe meat.
3: Toe meat.
2: J.J. thigh meat.
1: Yeah, yeah.
3: Remember that? My God.
2: Remember we had that talk about
1: that's some rich apocalypse? Yeah, that's some rich.
2: Well, now it's like pandemic. Rich
1: eating. Right.
2: Pretend this is our bunker right now.
1: Oh, man.
2: I'm hacking off that thigh.
1: Boy, we'd be eating good.
2: I am for roasting that
1: months.
2: Over that little candle you got above your chimney or your fireplace.
1: Just put a little toothpick, like a little.
2: It's like a little beanie weenie.
3: Just for the record, I don't like you guys when I
2: order. Here's a toothpick right here.
1: Here we go. Here we go. It's like a little Vienna sausage.
2: 8 seconds later, it's done.
1: And you can just...
3: Ding, fries are done. Ding, fries are done. Ding, fries are
2: save
3: done.
2: Save the ankle for me.
3: Would you like an apple pie with that?
1: I want the toe. Give me the toe.
2: No, that's like the wishbone. It's a privilege to snap that toe in half.
1: You better believe it is. Let's end this thing, man. It's time to...
3: Listen, y'all have a good day.
2: Be praying for J.J. He took a beating tonight.
1: Yeah, we was merciless.
3: Pray for me.
1: Till the next time.
2: Next time.

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3: Hi, it's Kim Masters. 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Thank you. Now, on to the business. From KCRW, I'm Kim Masters, and this is The Business. Sharon Horgan, the face and mind behind Catastrophe, Bad Sisters, and the new HBO series, Youth, didn't start writing because she dreamed of creating her own comedy factory. She just got tired of waiting for the phone to ring.
4: I think really what I did want was to have control over my situation. And I think as an actor, unless you become incredibly successful, you're kind of at the beck and call of other people.
3: Horgan is now at the helm of Merman, the production company she co-founded to make her own shows and develop work from other writers. She joins us to talk about her new HBO series, which was greenlit just days after she pitched it. Horgan also reflects on navigating a career that has taken her from broadcast networks to streamers to the big screen. And she explains why, even as a showrunner, she tries to stay away from the spreadsheets. But first we banter. Stick around. It's The Business from KCRW. I am joined by my partner in banter, Matt Bellany. Hello, Matt.
5: Hi there.
3: So I'm like swooning. So much is going on. And so let's start with the deal. As we are speaking, the court still has to sign off on the deal, which I will refer to as the Rob Bonta epic cave of 2026. I think that it was pretty obvious if you watched the Rob Bonta press conference when this was announced that he was not happy, that he had been leaned on. I mean, you and I both know he had talked very, very tough, has to be a structural remedy. And then he got nothing, basically, a laughable deal. So my theory, and I don't quite know if you see it the same way, I mean, my belief is that Gavin Newsom, you know, he's done being governor. He wants to run for president. He wants that sweet, sweet tech money. And he leaned on Rob Bonta, probably threatened, if you have political ambition, the Democrats won't support you, whatever. I don't know. He's denied that he pressured him. I don't accept that. I think that's probably not true. And I think Bonta absolutely caved.
5: Yeah, I mean, I don't think Gavin Newsom has to explicitly threaten. I mean, this is a one-party state. California is run by Democrats, and you have the outgoing governor and the incoming governor, Javier Becerra, both telling him to settle. You have the mayor of Los Angeles, Karen Bass, who is in a very tight reelection campaign.
3: And honestly, the thing I don't understand why she jumped in like that, but go ahead.
5: She is telling him to settle. You have this threat, which we can debate whether Ellison would have pulled both companies to Nashville or elsewhere, but it was a credible threat to take these companies out of the state. And his hands are tied in his mind. He doesn't believe that he has the political capital to keep going. So he settled. And honestly, I do believe this will hurt him in the long run.
3: Yes.
5: I think that when the inevitable layoffs start from this merger, and it's thousands and thousands of jobs lost in California, his name is going to be in the first or second paragraph of all of that media coverage.
3: Yes. And in terms of Gavin Newsom, you know, he wants to run for president. And he's thinking, you know, I will do this campaign. And if I get nominated, which I don't believe will happen, but in his mind could happen, he's going to think, what is California going to do? Vote for the Republican? No, they'll have to vote for me, even if people are mad at me in LA. So I can do this.
5: Well, let's be honest, though. The optics of the governor of Tennessee standing at a press conference with David Ellison talking about the relocation of a quintessentially California company to the promised land of Eastern Tennessee, that's not a good look for any California politician. And that is what Newsom and Becerra, I think, are fearing.
3: Do you believe that would have happened?
5: I don't know. Do you?
3: No.
5: I did a lot of reporting on this. What I can say is that this messaging was communicated in private settings to very senior Paramount executives. So this was not a press strategy that was concocted in some lab in DC as part of a negotiation campaign. Having said that, we don't know. It seems like this is, you know, if you're going to go to full turn up the dial to 11 pressure, this is what you do. And we have no idea whether Ellison would have followed through.
3: Well, I will note that the minute he got what he wanted, he went publicly saying, leave California? Never. Right. I love it here. Like a salt
5: even in though
3: the font.
5: Not even that is in the deal. There is no guarantee in this consent decree that these companies are headquartered in Los Angeles or California. He can still move them if he wants. There is a guarantee that he can't sell the studio lots, but the headquarters, go to, you know, Minnesota if you want.
3: In my opinion, if anything was moving, it would have been a small set of executives who handle business affairs or something. But even that, I don't believe it. And I think Bonta had the leverage and felt like he had the leverage because of the ticking fee, which they clearly did not want to start ticking. And that was just not a factor in the minds of Gavin Newsom and others in the California Democratic Party. So now we're going to see what happens. I mean, the deal hasn't quite closed yet. It's going to go fast. And the layoffs are going to go fast. You know, they have the commitment of this substantial money from the Middle East, Saudi Arabia, Qatar, and the Emirates. Presumably that money gets delivered, even though all of them have been going through things because of the war that Donald Trump started and is causing them absolute nightmares and problems. But nonetheless, it would be very high profile not to deliver that money. Meanwhile, there has been a report picked up a lot of places, but a Semaphore report that the Ellisons have turned to Elon Musk, Larry's friend, with their tin cup asking for money because they are going to need money. They're absolutely saddled with debt.
5: Yeah, I mean, that to me would be a gigantic press crisis at a time when they are already trying to overcome the overwhelming negative press around this merger. So I have a hard time believing that they would turn to Elon unless they absolutely need it.
3: Well,
5: and the debt raise around this company is not going well and there are no other alternatives.
3: I see that as a likely scenario. Yes. I mean, the question of CNN was untouched in the, they had this board that is going to oversee the operations of the journalism of CNN. It's so ridiculous, I can't even get the sentence out of my mouth. Trump has been hammering on Caitlin Collins. So I'm taking that as, you know, he's been thirsting for the Ellisons to take over, get CNN and make a change to his liking. That's been a huge factor in all of this. And I think Trump is basically saying, show me that you meant what you said when I supported your thing and get rid of Caitlin Collins.
5: Do you think that will happen?
3: You know, I don't know because the silence is
5: deafening. Oh my God, that would be so extraordinary if CNN fired a journalist that it had previously stood behind because of a directive from Donald Trump.
3: I mean, the poor current head of CNN is having staff meetings because he's trying to be a leader, and they can't answer a single question about what's going to happen because they haven't told him anything, and he doesn't know. And he doesn't even know if he has a job. So more will be revealed, and certainly the town is watching. Let me quickly just mention that our library shelves are expanding. We've got Ari Emanuel with his book. We've got Bob Chapek with his book. We've got another Disney book coming from the Wall Street Journal reporter, Robbie Whelan. you know, Ari is Ari. We can leave that where it is. Chapek, I found fascinating because he, in the parts that have come out so far, has zero regret over anything he did. He blames Iger for trying to kill him. I wouldn't say that Iger didn't try to kill him, but he has not looked in the mirror and reflected on things that he might have done wrong.
5: First of all, you should say killed professionally. But yeah, I mean, this is a pretty stunning piece of work from Bob Chapek. There is a lot of truth in the fact that Iger certainly was not a supporter, but to abdicate responsibilities when you were the CEO of the Walt Disney Company for 3 years, and there were numerous problems, including the Florida Don't Say Gay dust up.
3: Oh my God, yes.
5: You know, we can go down the list, the reorg and the earnings call where he revealed a $1 billion loss in streaming, like all of these things combined to create problems for the company. And yes, Iger was one of them. And having him stay at the company, even though he wasn't CEO, was a recipe for disaster. But I think Bob Chapek probably needs to take a little responsibility for this himself.
3: Yes, there's a lot to work on there. Thank you, Matt.
5: Thank you.
3: That's Matt Bellany. He and I are partners at Puck News. Sharon Horgan started as an actor, but grew frustrated waiting for other people to give her work. So she started writing her own material and eventually co-founded Merman, which produces her shows and develops projects from other writers. Her career has taken her through very different aspects of television, from broadcast networks to Catastrophe, which streamed on Amazon, to Bad Sisters for Apple TV. Horgan is at HBO with her new series, Youth, in which she plays a 50-year-old single mom, trying to have a life while juggling an aging parent, an unhappy teenage son, and the realities of aging.
2: It looks like it's arthritis in your lower jaw.
6: So what next, or is this just the start of a general decline?
2: It's just an age thing. You have a decreased range of opening, so no more blowjobs for you.
6: No more for me?
3: Horgan started developing Youth after making Catastrophe with Rob Delaney. Then Apple brought her a Belgian series called Clan to adapt, which led to Bad Sisters. That ended up consuming the next several years. When Horgan got back to Youth, she took it to HBO, where she had already created the series Divorce with Sarah Jessica Parker. We spoke with Horgan about how she went from waiting by the phone for acting jobs to building a career where she creates the work herself. So I've really been interested in how you've been able to manage your career. At a certain point, you made a decision that you, if you're going to be writing for television, you want to write sort of for yourself in a way. You want to be your own business. And I'd love to hear how you came to that conclusion and then made it happen.
4: Well, in actual fact, it's 50-50, really. I mean, I write a lot of what I do. I write for other people. I think really what I did want was to, I guess have control over my situation. And I think as an actor, you're kind of, unless you become incredibly successful, you're kind of at the beck and call of other people. You know, there's a sense of sort of, you know, waiting by the phone for the big offer to come in. And I found that really hard. And
3: sure.
4: Yeah. And in actual fact, nothing was really happening. So I had to sort of change it myself if I was going to have a go. So that's when I started writing. But now I am, you know, I act in other people's shows or films if it feels like the right thing. And equally, I write roles for people other than myself if it feels like something I want to write about, but not necessarily be in. So I guess it is a business. I have my own production company, Merman, and it's allowed me to not just make my own stuff, but make the work of other people as well, new writers. And it's just a much more involving, but more interesting life, I think, because of that.
3: And you've had deals that went from here to there. Like, I think you were at NBCU and Apple for different first look deals. I'm like, if I got that right.
4: Yeah, I mean, I've been around the block, I guess. So, you know, I mean, when I first started making US TV, I guess it was, I was working for ABC and NBC and Fox and probably more that I can't think of, and then HBO and. But, you know, I guess with Apple, that was my first sort of introduction to, I guess, the world of streamers and getting to make something that could, you know, feel really, really big, I guess, you know, and it also was my first drama. And yeah, it's been interesting because each sort of platform has a different style of comedy or drama, and you kind of, you know, I guess you sort of adjust a little to sort of because of that. But it has meant that things have been interesting. I mean, Catastrophe, which is it was for Amazon, and again that was, you know, different tonally to what I'd done before. That might have been a bit more kind of network leaning. You know, Amazon at the time was making Transparent, and it was kind of this whole new world opening up. You know,
3: yes,
4: it was exciting to be part of that.
3: So when you have been in all these different media and the evolving of the whole model of how entertainment works, how do you find, you know, your preferences lie? Like, are you like the streamer is the thing for me, or do you have a strong thing about binging versus, you know, week to week drop? What is your sense having done all of that?
4: I do have a bit of a personal preference. I like the week to week drop. You know, I think it can be the reason why your show takes off. Like with Bad Sisters, I think the week to week was, you know, why people found the show. And you know, because week to week there is, I don't know, maybe word of mouth works in a different way. And there's that sense of you can really build the, you know, the cliffhanger. And but then, you know, with Catastrophe, it was week by week in the UK, but Amazon put it all out at once. And I don't know, I think my personal thing is because you spend so long making a TV show, you know, if you're writing it and producing it, and it's such a long process. And then for it all to be out in one night, it just, you know, it just comes and goes, and then you're on to the next thing. And I don't think you really get to sort of savor it in the same way. But, you know, it sort of depends on the show that you're making, I think, as well. I mean, sometimes it's so wonderful to have a big streamer behind you, and you get to really make something big and bold and beautiful. But then also I love the notion of something that's quite pared back, you know, because necessity being the mother of invention and all that, you know, it's sort of, we still, like with the company, with Merman, we still make very different kinds of shows. You know, there's such a wide range in the kind of budgets we have for different shows. And it's, you know, you learn something from both sides of the coin, you know?
3: Yes. I noticed somewhere I read that with your company that you sort of function more as showrunner, and you're not like immersed in budgets and that sort of tedious thing. On the other hand, you have to live under the rule of the budget. So how do you balance that? How do you walk that line?
4: I'm not involved in budgets until I force someone to tell me. Well, you know, I mean, I try and just make it about the show. And certainly when I'm writing, I write like someone who has no limits, you know. Mm-hmm. And then when it comes down to it and people start saying that that is impossible or this is impossible, that's when I guess I get a bit more involved. But yeah, I think there's so much to do anyway. You know, if you're writing and running a show, there's so much to do that the sort of more practical side of it is just, you know, an extra headache that you kind of don't need. And it's an extra stress, and there's enough to be stressed about, you know, when you're trying to hit deliveries and all that. And so, yeah, I try and avoid it unless absolutely necessary.
3: Well, I understand that, but you must have someone in your company who is the liaison and with the studio, and when you want extra money to shoot something, goes and pleads.
4: Yeah, I mean, that's just the business. I mean, we, you know, I have a wonderful FD and an MD, and I have people who are much better at that side of things. I've, you know, got incredible women working at the company who are the people who liaise with the networks and the, you know, the streamers or whatever platform it's on. So I generally, for me, I'm mainly, you know, talking creatively. I'm mainly sort of, you know, pitching shows and working out creatively how something is made. You know, it's not that I'm not interested. I am, and I've kind of had to become interested in the business side of it to a certain extent. But in many ways, I kind of feel like I don't know enough to know exactly what I'm talking about. Do you know what I mean? I kind of know what my limits are, and I like to know sort of bottom lines and where we're at the end of the year. And I like to know that we can function as a company and you know, maintain our sort of staff numbers and stuff like that. But I also know when I should really sit back and let someone else do that.
3: Yes, that's pretty much, I would not be able to contend.
4: I always imagine a kind of an invisible eye roll anytime I mention anything sort of business related, because they're like, what is she talking about? But I've had to learn it. I mean, it's the company where it started and where it is now, it's a completely different beast, you know, and it would be kind of foolish of me to not have an interest in how it functions.
3: Coming up after the break, can we expect a third season of Bad Sisters? 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
3: This is The Business and I'm Kim Masters. I'm talking with Sharon Horgan about her new HBO series, Youth. The Multi-Hyphenate came up with the idea after finishing Catastrophe in 2019. But before she could make it, Apple approached her with another idea. For the many Bad Sisters fans who are, I'm sure, listening, I did read that you want to do more Bad Sisters, but this project, Youth, has been with you for years, I think, or
4: yes.
3: A very long time.
4: Yeah.
3: And I think maybe some of these other projects came in front of it, and now you've managed to get to it. Is that how it is?
4: Yeah, I mean, you know, I finished Catastrophe, and I guess my sort of natural next move was to think further along those lines. You know, this sort of half hour, slightly autobiographical kind of style of storytelling, and then, you know, I was brought the original series, the Belgian series. It was called Clan, and asked if I might be interested in adapting it. And you know, I wasn't expecting that at all. That was via Apple, and suddenly I find myself, you know, doing that for nearly, God, 4 or 5 years. You know, so I parked the idea of Youth. And then, you know, when we finished our second season of Bad Sisters, I just went looking for it again, you know, because it kind of stayed with me a bit. And also I felt like, I mean, youth is the title Youth comes from 50 being the youth of old age. And at the point where that I was at post Bad Sister, I was, you know, older still, and I had a different perspective and a different sort of, I guess, relationship with aging, and so I felt like I had even more to say about it, you know.
3: Yes, the time was maybe right.
4: Yeah, it's good that it's sort of timed out in that way.
3: Yes, sometimes the thing that you don't like turns into the thing that helps you in life.
4: Yes. Absolutely, yeah.
3: And this is when I said HBO. And yeah. After Bad Sisters, I would think that Apple would have tied you to a chair and not let you move.
4: Well, you know, they still love me, I hope. I mean, I have a great relationship with them. We were, you know, always developing stuff there. I think my relationship with HBO went way back, though. You know, when I made my first sitcom, it was called Pulling. It was on the BBC in the UK, but Amy Gravitt at HBO had seen it. I don't know.
3: Yes,
4: how,
3: I actually read about it and I started hunting for it because I want to watch it.
4: I mean, I don't know how. I always think like the more people who talk about it, the better the chances that they'll put it back out again. They put it out over COVID, you know, because everything sort of changed and no one was able to make TV. So a lot of, you know, a lot of stuff got repeated. So they put pulling back out for another couple of years and now it's vanished again. But so I had that relationship. She'd seen Pulling and she really like worked hard to develop a show with me that unfortunately didn't sort of go. But then we, you know, I started developing with them later down the line, a few years after that. And then, you know, obviously I made Divorce for them and Amy and I had just always stayed in touch. So we went looking for a deal for Merman, you know, the first look deal you were talking about. And, you know, we went to see a bunch of studios and streamers and HBO asked me what I was working on. I was like, well, I'm sort of noodling with this idea. And I did a sort of, I don't know if you'd call it a pitch, but I kind of told them the vague sort of premise of Youth and they just sort of got it. And then the next thing you know, honestly, we're just kind of making it. So yeah,
3: I think I read that you said you said about three sentences, and a week later they said yes. I've never had that experience before. Is that what happened?
4: No, that is approximately what happened. Yeah, I mean, obviously, we did a first look deal with them, and there's all sorts of bureaucracy and stuff that goes along with that takes a long time. But the actual yes, we want to do this was I think it was about a week later. Yeah.
3: Yes, I think it is incredible.
4: And by the way, I still had to, put down on paper what it actually was. You know, I mean, yes, they were like, yes, we want to do this. But I outlined it, wrote a script, you know, like pitched out the series. I mean, all those sort of stages still had to happen because obviously, you know, HBO and a lot of the really great streamers, they're very involved creatively and, and so, you know, it was a similar process. It's just the fact that they moved so quickly was kind of amazing. I mean, we only finished filming in May, and you know, I mean, I'm still editing episode 8. I'm still mixing 8, and you know, but it happened. You know, it moved very quick. The whole thing sort of just suddenly it's about to be on TV, and I feel like we only just finished writing it. You know.
3: Yes, it's all very slow until it's very fast.
4: Exactly. And that seems to be everyone's experience. I mean, it's enough to give you a heart attack. It really is. You know, it is slow down and then like, right, move quick. And then you just can't go fast enough. And you somehow have to keep your head in order. You know, you somehow need to remember what's important, you know, because there's no point in rushing it and making something that

0: writing on set, but it doesn't mean that I'm writing for what's going to be filmed the next day. But saying that, there was a few times where, you know, people were given scripts very close to the wire, which I don't love to do because personally it's not fun for me, but like some people thrive on it. Like Rupert Friend's just like, yeah, well, you know, he just assumes something's going to change all the time. So he just like jumps in and learns it on the day. But his brain works like that. Whereas, you know, Anne Reed, who's 91, who plays Charlotte Arbour, you know, she needs a bit more time, just, you know, naturally. And some actors like to spend longer prepping. And so, like, yeah, it's not ideal, but it's also about, they know that it's about the show. It's about, like, trying to be as good as you can be. Do you know what I mean? And not say that that'll do. So I try and push it to be as good as it can be right till the bitter end. And I hope everyone understands that. You know, I'm not, they know it's not me being lazy. They know I'm not just like, you know,
1: phoning it in.
0: Phoning it in at the end. Yeah, exactly.
1: Well, my only quibble is that you look a little too gorgeous on the show for me to be.
0: Oh, like, really? Well, that's very kind.
1: Yeah, you look really.
0: I don't look gorgeous in all the scenes. Definitely not. And I know that for a fact. So it's like real life. Some days you look good. Some days you look crap.
1: That's absolutely true. Sharon Horgan is the creator, writer, and star of Youth, which is out now on HBO. Thank you for joining us and telling us about how you put together this incredible career.
0: Thank you for talking to me. Nice to meet you.
1: And that's The Business. Joshua Farnham produced and edited today's program with help this week from Nick Lamponi and Katie Gilchrist, who mixed the show. You can stream The Business as well as other great KCRW shows on kcrw.com or wherever you get your podcasts. I'm Kim Masters. We'll see you next week on The Business.
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3: Today we go to a puppy mill rescue to see what makes an operation of this size happen. Coming up on Pet Resource Radio. 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
4: And I'm Madison Brown. And welcome to the show. We're coming to you from our headquarters at the corner of 59th and Troost. 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
3: How's it going, Madison?
4: I'm doing pretty good. TGIF, right, Dave?
3: Yes, we are recording this on a Friday. A little peek behind the curtain. I may be putting this together just days before it's released. Is that common? I'm not going to say, you know, maybe it is, maybe it's not. Okay. Well, why don't we go do some pet news?

And first up on pet news, let's pull on those heartstrings. We've talked before on the show about Annie, the 19-year-old Labrador Retriever mix who defied all odds. Annie was taken in by roommates, Lauren and Lisa, when the friends decided to foster Annie. The vet at the shelter told Lisa and Lauren that Annie likely only had a month to live. Wanting to make the most of what little time Annie had left, the girls decided to make a bucket list for Annie's remaining days. Much to their surprise, a month had come and gone, and Annie was still with them. Annie had a birthday party, a photo shoot, celebrated Christmas, went on a hamburger tour, and even visited all 50 states. Her foster Lauren said, "It was starting to get hard to come up with things to add to the bucket list," she said with a laugh. "We were like, gosh, what are we going to do now?" But unfortunately, Annie recently passed this June after the rescue she was fostered from and her foster family threw the pup a one-year anniversary party.

0: Over 50 people were in attendance, and Annie took pictures and shook paws with them all. The day after Annie's party, her owners noticed a change in her and could tell she was not her usual self. After taking Annie to the vet, they knew it was her time and held her in their arms as she peacefully passed. Annie's foster said that since fostering Annie, they have become an advocate for adopting and fostering senior dogs. They go on to say, "There are so many people that have shown us that they want to do good in the animal rescue world and that there is something for everybody to do. You just have to be willing to figure out what that is for you. As members of the animal welfare community, we couldn't have said it better ourselves. It truly warms our heart to hear stories like Annie's, and we hope it made a positive impact on you too."
1: Yeah, definitely made a positive impact on me. I love senior pets anyway. So seeing a pup like this get, you know, longer than she was supposed to have and to just experience so much, I think that's pretty wonderful.
0: Absolutely. Annie kind of reminds me of our office dog, Frank, that one of our vets, Dr. Mackey, actually started fostering him from KCK Animal Services, and he is an older guy, and it has just been so heartwarming to see him learn to be a dog and really just soak in all the love that we have to offer here.
1: Yep, absolutely. Yeah, he wanders around the back. Does he get into people's trash cans? Yeah, he does occasionally, or every day, every moment. Are all the trash cans currently on top of desks and chairs so that he can't get to them? Yeah, for sure. But we love him very much. We think he's wonderful.
0: Frank has definitely become our mascot around here. Our volunteers come in and they're immediately like, hi, how's it going? Okay, where's Frank?
1: Yeah. No, yeah, we're secondary to Frank for sure.
0: Absolutely.
1: Okay, so next up, vets tend to have an idea of how sensitive certain dog breeds are to pain based on experience. But a new study from North Carolina State University shows not only that these assumptions might be wrong, but it also shows why vets might feel the way they do. So how do you measure pain thresholds? By pressing a pressure tool and then a warm thermal probe against the top of one of their back paws. They removed the probe immediately once the dog moved its paw. The results showed that there were some marked differences between the ratings given by veterinarians they surveyed and the general dog's actual sensitivity level. Huskies, for example, had an average to high pain tolerance, even though vets generally rated them as very sensitive. This makes sense if you've ever heard a husky howling before anyone ever touched them. But there was also an emotional reactivity component to the study. Two tests called the novel object test and the disgruntled stranger test. The novel object was a stuffed monkey that moved and made noise, while the disgruntled stranger had a loud phone conversation before calling the dog over. There seemed to be somewhat of a correlation between dogs who were less likely to engage in the emotional reactivity test and the breeds that vets had rated as having a lower pain tolerance. This indicates the vets might be making their judgments on pain tolerance based on the behavior of a dog in a clinical setting. Duncan Lascelles, co-corresponding author of the study, said, quote, "This study is exciting because it shows us that there are biological differences in pain sensitivity between breeds. Now we can begin looking for potential biological causes to explain these differences, which will enable us to treat individual breeds more effectively." On the behavioral side, he went on to say, "These findings show that we need to think about not just pain, but also a dog's anxiety in the veterinary setting." Makes a lot of sense to me personally. You know, we see a lot of different dogs here, and I do think that there is a lot of stuff that in the veterinary industry becomes common knowledge, that, you know, huskies are babies about things or whatever, but it doesn't necessarily correspond to what they actually experience as far as pain. So, that's an interesting thing.
0: Absolutely. As a person that owns a husky, I found this very interesting. And I will say my husky is definitely a big baby. So this is pretty interesting.
1: Yeah, for sure. Well, okay. So today, our main segment, we are talking about a recent mill dog rescue operation that we took part in Humansville, Missouri, which is an outpost of our friends from the National Mill Dog Rescue Organization. So here we go. I'm going to tell you all about it.

0: We're at a converted horse barn in Humansville, Missouri, where the examination and certification for travel of 283 dogs is in process. We've talked about puppy mills on the show before. Missouri leads the Humane Society of the United States' Horrible 100 list with 31 of those Horrible 100 mills, so the situation is never far from our minds. But we haven't really had a chance to help out with a mill rescue, so when we were invited by the Bissell Pet Foundation to assist in helping with a bunch of dogs coming from a mill that was closing down, we jumped at the chance.
1: There just seems to be this overall sense of urgency in just about every inquiry that Bissell Pet Foundation gets at this point.
0: This is Kim Album, Director of Shelter Outreach and Policy Development for Bissell Pet Foundation. She's the one who reached out. Bissell Pet Foundation was established in 2011. They have a network of almost 6,000 partner animal welfare organizations in all 50 states, and they provide logistical and financial support to help create positive outcomes. Adoption, spay-neuter, vaccination, microchips, disaster response. They're putting time, energy, and money into those efforts wherever they can.
1: So there's a couple of different things under the Bissell Pet Foundation umbrella. We have a Partners for Pets group that is absolutely lovely and is all over the country that does things, you know, whether it's that they take animals from us or whether we support them with grants. And that's probably 5,000 groups nationwide. But then, of course, there's a smaller group that simply, you know, takes pets from us and transfers, and that we work very closely with. And I would say that that is several hundred. And then there is the next group, which is the National Shelter Alliance, where we have about 60 shelters that are leaders in the country that really help us to dig in when it comes to situations like what happened with National Mill Dog Rescue. And they also help to guide our mission. And they're absolutely amazing.
0: This puppy mill operation is being handled by their animal incident management team.
1: So that was our animal incident management arm, which is designed to support animals and the people caring for them. And so when we have a shelter that has a situation like a large-scale cruelty case or some event that creates crisis, that's when they call the animal incident management group, and we come in and we support them in any way that they need us to.
0: In this case, the organization requesting help was the National Mill Dog Rescue, or NMDR. They're an organization based out of Payton, Colorado. Teresa Strader, the founder and executive director, started the organization in honor of an Italian greyhound she'd rescued named Lily, in order to save other dogs from the things Lily had endured for 7 years. Since 2007, they've rescued more than 18,000 dogs.
2: We rescue dogs from commercial breeders, puppy mills. We've been doing it for 16 years. We bring them back to our facility here in Colorado, get everybody spayed and neutered, deal with their, often their shy nature. So we do a lot of rehab and then send everybody home. We work with partners around the country. We're growing that. Our network of shelter partners, just because there's just so many dogs right now that need a place to go.
0: And there are more dogs needing help than there have been. Shelter intake has increased every year since the onset of the pandemic, and while it hasn't reached the very high pre-pandemic numbers yet, adoption rates aren't rising to match, so there's an overabundance of animals in shelters. Part of the partnership between Bissell and NMDR is based on the idea of getting these smaller purebred dogs coming out of the mills into shelters to entice new adopters through their doors.
2: I'm sure you're well aware of this. You know, dogdom is just in a really weird place right now. So many shelters with large breed dogs that nobody seems to want anymore. I've never seen anything like this. It dogged them on both sides, in the breeding world and in the rescue world and sheltering world. It's just very overwhelmed right now. So part of teaming up with Bissell and the other shelters around the country, part of what, you know, we felt would be positive about that is you have these shelters that are packed full of animals that nobody wants. So the community stops coming in because, you know, there's the same old animals are there because nobody wants them. And, you know, if they brought in an influx of either smaller dogs, which is a lot of what we do, just simply because that's what the breeding industry is, you know, largely full of. If they bring in some of these smaller dogs and kind of get the community at least back through the doors, you know, the hopes would be then to, you know, I mean, we joke about things like, you want a little one, you got to take a big one, you know, buy this one, get this one free, you know, because what else are you going to, you know, they're just trying anything and everything to get dogs to move.
0: And this is the reality of our industry. We're all struggling under the weight of this enormous burden. It can sound callous to outsiders to speak about pets like they're merchandise, but shelters, at least on the adoption end, are retail operations, except that the product here is saving a life. And if you can't entice someone to do that just because it's a good thing to do, you got to find other ways to make it happen, because lives depend on it. But look, you're not here for a lecture on late-stage capitalism and its intertwining with animal welfare. You're here to find out about a puppy mill rescue. We always say that animal welfare doesn't happen in a vacuum, and that nobody does this work alone, and this is a prime example. In addition to Bissell and NMDR, we're there at the Humansville facility along with our good friends from Wayside Waifs. Red Rover is there to provide logistical support, and folks from Connecticut Humane, Wisconsin Humane, and Harbor Humane in Michigan are there to help in any way they can, and to transport their share of the pets back to put up for adoption once they're vaccinated and certified for travel. Getting all of these organizations together is where support from Bissell is key.
1: So it really starts from the moment of the phone call. There, you know, as soon as we received a call that this was happening, instantly we met together as a group and with our founder, Kathy Bissell, at which point she, of course, said, my goodness, we have got to stand up and help them. So the work really started, and that work was reaching out for veterinarians, reaching out for partners that can take the animals, finding support for National Mill Dog Rescue, and being able to care for all of those animals for the 10-day hold period. Those are all of the things that we do that's encompassed in our services. From the very beginning, we're looking at state-level laws, understanding where we can send the animals, what we have to do during the hold period for the animals. They're, you know, and then you have to consider the condition of the animals. Sometimes animals coming out of puppy mills are in horrific condition, and other times it's not so bad. So we needed to be prepared for whatever this case was going to bring us.
0: There are five of us from Pet Resource Center. Myself, our chief vet, Malia Washington, and three techs, Ray, Catherine, and Kiana. Wayside is already there when we arrive, so we gather outside the main building with folks from Bissell and NMDR to talk about how we're going to do this.
3: Like that. So that one person, that's all you're doing. Wait, microchip, number, and just check in.
4: All right, who's going to do that?
3: Yeah.
4: Who wants to volunteer to be in that role?
0: There's a sense of urgency since, while driving to the seizure in Kansas that we're processing now, Teresa got a call about an additional 110 dogs coming from another situation over in Oklahoma that also needed assessment and placement. And since we're all together anyway, why not? But it's very clear from the get-go that the safety and well-being of the pets comes first.
4: If you come across dogs that you don't think should be traveling, they should not travel. If you're uncomfortable with anything, these dogs are going in a small crate on a plane to be taken out at an airport and driven to a shelter. If that makes you feel uncomfortable with any of these pets, call it. You guys are the veterinarians.
0: The facility is NMDR's new place out here where the action is. A second location for processing rescued pets located in the heart of puppy mill country was always on the list of things they needed, but a cancer diagnosis moved it to the top of Teresa's priority list.
2: You know, if it doesn't go well, and I'm an oncology nurse, that's what I've done for 35 years. So, you know, that's a little jarring when you get that diagnosis. So the one thing I knew I needed to do was secure a place for us to operate in Missouri. And not what we do here. It's not an adoption center and all that, but a transfer place, a place where we can, you know, get organized, get the dogs in there, get, you know, get everybody cared for and properly sent out from there.
0: She's cancer-free now, by the way. And if you believe in miracles or serendipity or anything resembling fate, things came together during this period in a very interesting way.
2: got a letter from a lady who, hey, our daughter and son-in-law adopted a dog from you last year. Love your mission. Love the experience. Love the dog. Came to us and said, let's make our family donation this year to this group. Everybody puts their names in the hat. They sit around and talk about it as a family, and they picked us. $500,000. And that has never happened at that pace before. But, you know, you go, okay, all right. Now I'm going to look in earnest for a place out there.
0: And so she found a place that was basically perfect and had just recently been reduced in price to boot. A big space for holding the dogs, a side room big enough to hold any reactive dogs, and a living space where employees could actually be on hand for the dogs 24/7 and still have a comfortable place to rest at the end of a long day or the beginning of a long night. The place looks great, but it's still a work in progress. Kennels were supposed to have arrived the week prior to our visit, but were delayed, so the dogs are in a cornucopia of X-pens throughout the space in groups of two or three. Big AC units cool the space, and a washer and dryer run endlessly. During this operation, the team from Red Rover is helping maintain the space, a job that is very physical and seemingly endless. See, the dogs are transferred from their personal pens to a recreation space while the volunteers clean the original pens. Then they're transferred back. Multiply this by about 50, and you begin to see how this becomes an all-consuming task. In addition, everybody needs to be fed and watered. Soiled towels need to be washed and dried. Poop needs to be picked up. Also, these dogs need attention and affection.
5: Okay, and then what are you looking at on here and marking?
6: So basically what I'm looking at are where they're going. Anything where it says lepto means that they have to have a leptospirosis vaccine before they can go.
5: Okay.
6: Getting their weight, and then I'm confirming their microchip so that we are making sure we can then cross-check each list to see did everybody...
5: Exactly.
6: Down the line. Right. Yeah, lots of checks and balances.
5: Okay.
6: Yeah.
0: Cool. This is Allison Reeder, Vice President of Shelter Operations at Wayside Waves. She's taken on the task of handling the weigh station. We're in the side room off the main area of the facility where the processing is taking place. There are X-pens here as well, but this is where the nervous biters are. Me personally, I call it Biter's Row. Every dog is brought to this area for treatment. There's a list of every dog at each station, and as a dog is brought in, it is weighed and Allison notates her list with the information. Because the dogs are going to different states, and different states have different vaccination requirements, the list has a number of symbols and a key so that every dog gets exactly what they're supposed to. There are three other stations in this area with folks like Kim from Bissell Pet Foundation and Catherine from our own staff running the pets from the pens to the work area and then from station to station. They do this for hours. One station is staffed by Wayside folks, one staffed by Dr. Washington and Kiana, and one with our own Ray Lindsay and Wayside's own Dr. Marta Andelson, who used to be a part of our own team. It's good to see her and reconnect. And, you know, if you work in animal welfare long enough, you kind of meet everybody. So when we all come together, you're bound to run into someone you know, and it's generally a good time.
7: Tom, she's looking a little pensive.
8: She's very pensive.
7: You're okay. I'm gonna be nice, I promise.
8: Yes, Ranger Danger!
7: I'm gonna pick you up now, okay?
0: After visiting with Dr. Andelson for a bit, I stop at Dr. Washington's table to get the rundown on the process.
9: Yep, so we are transferring all the info from the weight and everything over there. And we are doing heartworm tests, estimating age, quick exam to check for skin issues, contagious disease, heart murmurs, anything that would risk the dog's transport or need to be noted, and then giving them Bordetella, distemper, rabies, dewormer, and if they're going to certain states like Michigan, we'll do lepto and heartworm prevention.
5: Right.
0: And really, that's what the operation is, you know, that times 283 over several days. And these dogs are in relatively good shape. That's not always the case with the dogs Teresa and an MDR work with. Operations like these are saving lives. But the way Teresa comes into getting some of these dogs is controversial in animal welfare, and Teresa says she's been ostracized for it at times. She works with the breeders. take 99% of the people in animal welfare who know about puppy mills and ask them what the problem is, and you'll hear something like what Kim told me when I asked her.
1: Well, I think that a lot of states actually do have laws in place that prohibit the cruelty and neglect associated with puppy mills, but the problem is that a lot of these laws are not enforced. And then we have some states that just simply don't have enough law in place to thwart this from happening. So, and overall, though, let's just say that if the general public stopped buying dogs and puppies from puppy mills, we would not have puppy mills.
0: And this is a correct take. We've talked with folks from the Humane Society of the United States on this show about this very thing. The problem on the front end of the issue is that there aren't always laws to prevent these kinds of mills from happening. The laws that are there aren't enforced, and people simply don't understand what they're contributing to when they buy from a puppy mill or a store that sells puppy mill dogs. Now, let's consider things on the back end. For Teresa, who's been working with breeders for years to rescue these dogs whenever she can, there's another view. Not an opposing view, just one from a different angle.
2: We as the rescue community immediately hate puppy mills, people that breed dogs. We just don't like them. They were, you know, and then certainly puppy mills, my God, were they horribly. But I've had to learn over all these years, what is all of this really? How do these people operate? Are they truly horrible to these dogs? And really what I've learned is, for a lot of these people, this is all they have. This is all they know. This is the only way they see to make, you know, put food on their table. For the great majority of breeders, certainly that I work with, they don't live any better than their dogs. The dogs are over here in some, you know, less than wonderful thing, and the breeder's over here in some single wide trailer that has garbage bags taped up for windows. So when you see that, you know, I'm a nurse. I'm a, you know, I'm built on compassion for people, right? It's what I love and always have. So when you see that, a lot of that hatefulness and judgment and what can just leave your body because you can understand it better. It's not that we like it, right? We're still here to help these animals, but you can look at the whole picture and go, okay, I get this. This is, you know, yes, it sucks for the animals, and that's why I'm here. But this person isn't having some big, fat, and happy life either, you know? And so, you know, it just embedding myself with these people for so many years and so many different people, and just treating them with honesty and respect, and being completely open and honest about what we do and why. And that's it.
0: I wasn't prepared for this in our interview, and I was a little bit taken aback. Nobody had ever expressed this to me before, and it was instantly clear why it would be a controversial take. But I thought about our own mission here at PRC. We meet people where they are. We encounter people every single day who are doing things with and to their pets that aren't optimal. And our goal in those situations is not to judge, not to criticize, but to empathize. To understand, to educate. People come from different circumstances and were never taught the things that we were taught. And there's so much that I've learned in my time in animal welfare that I probably wouldn't have known otherwise. So how can I judge these people? If I engage in a good faith conversation with someone about their dog and they're willing to listen, I did my job and an animal is better for it. Teresa makes it clear that she doesn't agree with what these people do. In fact, she actively dislikes it. But she also makes it clear that she only has control of the things she has control over. You can reach out the hand, and even if it's not taken then, they know it's there and may come back later for help. And she's done it. She's talked breeders out of that line of work by engaging with them directly. And her relationship with breeders has helped her gain access to thousands of dogs that might have just been killed otherwise. People make those kinds of decisions when they don't feel like they have any other choice, and she gives them a choice. I still don't know if I fully agree with her position on this, and honestly, that's fine. And I know for a fact that Teresa doesn't care. That's not her way. And she knows that it's a stance that runs counter to what most of us learn about in animal welfare. She's doing things the way she knows how, just like the rest of us. And for her, that means taking a compassion-first approach with breeders. For Bissell, that means organizing and bringing together different groups to create the biggest impact. For Red Rover, it means being where the action is and being utility players that keep the operation running. For us and Wayside and the other shelters that were involved, it means doing good work quickly and efficiently and helping as many pets as we can. And it takes all of these approaches to make an operation like this happen.
1: I think the operation went fantastic. The timeline was approximately 12 days of having the animals in the care of National Mill Dog Rescue and the Animal Incident Management Team. And I think it could not have gone better because of the amazing organizations that came to support, such as the Pet Resource Center of Kansas City and Wayside Waifs and Connecticut Humane and Wisconsin Humane. It was incredible to see the groups that came out to support this.
10: I would almost put money on the fact that the group that comes in tonight are going to be in even much worse shape than this group. These guys are overall more healthy from what I'm hearing, like not a lot. I'm not hearing a lot.
11: I only found one harbor. I only found one so far. Yeah.
10: It's very unusual for
11: and they honestly to me look relatively young. I think.
12: Not the ages. You guys are re-aging, right?
11: I'm aging as best as I can. Yeah. Okay. I'm curious my estimate.
13: Their aging is so off.
12: Yeah, but some of them are like 12 years, 5 years.
13: That's
12: like, I don't think so.
11: No. Yeah, and they don't have like gray eyes. Like they're not like, they have missing teeth. And they, like some of these teeth look like year old teeth with just tartar. So I feel like it's hard to tell.
0: Over lunch on the first day, we sit in the kitchen / living room of the finished space inside the barn eating pizza. A brown and white pup, a mill rescue who lives at the facility, sits at my feet and gives me the saddest, most expectant eyes I've ever seen. Everyone's been working at a pretty brisk pace, and we've made good progress. Everyone discusses what they've seen so far today, how lucky we are that the dogs are in relatively good health, so there aren't many holdups. And that's good because the second batch of dogs should be arriving in a few hours, and the whole thing starts again. And did I mention there's a second building? Because there is. We've just been working with the smaller dogs. We'll get through it, though, together. That's how these operations go. Everyone just keeps working until the work is done. Then you find more work. Because that's how you help.

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1: So tail wags and purrs to you and yours. And as author Dean Koontz wrote, no matter how close we are to another person, few human relationships are as free from strife, disagreement, and frustration as is the relationship you have with a good dog. Few human beings give of themselves to another as a dog gives of itself. I also suspect that we cherish dogs because their unblemished souls make us wish, consciously or unconsciously, that we were as innocent as they are, and make us yearn for a place where innocence is universal and where the meanness, the betrayals, and the cruelties of this world are unknown. Take care. Pet Resource Radio is a production of the Pet Resource Center of Kansas City, written and hosted by Madison Brown and Dave Shapiro, produced, recorded, mixed, and mastered by Dave Shapiro, music by Hazel Rock Musical Industries.

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0: 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I'm Maria Vasquez Boyd on 90.1 FM KKFI, Kansas City Community Radio. Thanks so much for joining us today. We love being in your ears. You can listen to us online, kkfi.org. Today we have a special guest. We have Kasim Hardaway, who is a filmmaker and storyteller based in Kansas City, Missouri, whose work explores identity, mental health, and transformation. Now, before entering film, he built a decade-long career as a nationally recognized food influencer and brand strategist, partnering with companies like Aldi and Target and Possible Foods. His storytelling was known for its visual depth and emotional honesty, qualities that now define his filmmaking voice. After years spent on curating perfection online, Kasim found himself unraveling behind the scenes. What had once been creativity turned to performance, and the constant pursuit of relevance gave way to burnout and fatigue. Now, rather than turn away from that collapse, he chose to document it and transform his breakdown into art. That decision, the unbecoming, a cinematic exploration of what it means to lose and rediscover self, came together. Now, though new to filmmaking, Kasim approached the medium with a strong sense of story and emotional awareness shaped by his background in digital storytelling. The Unbecoming blurs the line between film and performance art, using movement and metaphor to capture the process of release, reflection, and renewal. Through his work, Kasim aims to create space for empathy and collective healing, inviting audiences to not only witness transformation, but to feel it. Thank you so much for joining us today.
1: Thank you so much for having me. That was beautiful.
0: Well, I tell you, you know, it's interesting how life happens. We talked a little bit before the show. I found out about you through TikTok. Now, you know, people say social media is just, you know, a waste of time. It just sucks your energy away, blah, blah, blah. But, you know, there's some really good things out there. I think you have to kind of ignore the rhetoric of, you know, people damning one another and what all. But I found you on TikTok, and I was so impressed with this project. Tell us, we're going to go back a little bit. Tell us a bit about yourself and sort of this, as you kind of led this project, The Unbecoming, how that transformed you.
1: Well, I'm like, where do I start? Right. As you said, I had nearly a decade in digital marketing, and much of my work was for the public, whether that be as a social media influencer showing up every day, creating reels and social media content, or as a spokesperson for Aldi, where I would lend my voice and likeness to the brand for satellite media tours, where there would be one day I would do 40 interviews back to back.
0: Wow.
1: You know, 1, 2, 3, go. Okay, rinse and repeat.
0: Mm-hmm.
1: And when you live in that level of just the public and showing up and curating your image, it starts to really do a number on you. And I will say, from my childhood trauma, I already had issues around self-worth and external validation. So it was just like the perfect storm of mental health breakdown. And that's what it led me to.
0: Mm-hmm.
1: And in my depression, I was in a deep, dark depression. There were days where I would wake up and I would stare at the wall and look at the ceiling and look at the clock, and it would be 3 p.m. I would just avoid starting my days because I was in this very dark hole. And I guess what I am getting to is that I knew then, even though I couldn't articulate it well, that there were things that I was dealing with that was deeper than being a spokesperson for Aldi or a social media influencer. There were things that I needed to deal with, and there were parts of myself that felt like me but weren't me. And so that's where The Unbecoming was born from. I now think of it as a philosophy and reflective practice of identifying parts of yourself that were no longer yours, that you took on out of survival or of a way of fitting in or appearing a certain way.
0: You know, that is a lot, and that's a lot to handle. And where do you go from here? I mean, once you recognize that, you know, what happens from there. I want to read this that I pulled off your socials. In the process of unbecoming, I just realized how many layers of myself have sought validation, affirmation, and acceptance. Versions of me that longed to be forgiven, that held a heart full of anger, that wanted to be seen, chosen, or simply told I was enough. And I think I wanted to read that because I think it resonates with for so many of us.
1: Yes.
0: You know?
1: Yes.
0: You are not alone. I mean, we at some time perhaps have experienced this in our lives, or going through it now, or we'll simply go through it a little bit later. So the core of this project is healing then, right?
1: Yes. It is about transformation, and transformation in the inverse almost. I think of the unbecoming mm-hmm. about the return to self, not becoming someone entirely new, yeah. but again, releasing old identities, expectations, armors, masks, in order to return to the person that you always were before the world told you who you should be.
0: I love that. A core part of this project is healing, tending to the deep wounds carried since childhood and even the more superficial nicks from recent years. Take what you need was born from that, an extension of the unbecoming. It's a community-oriented installation that acts as a small offering meant to ease pain, soften longing aches, or at least lead the versions of yourself and others to a little closer to reconciliation. Take what you need. So let's talk about that.
1: Yeah, so the unbecoming, as we've talked about, is sort of the philosophy, the umbrella of all of my work, and take what you need is just a project that lives within it. So since we're on the radio, I'll do my best to visually describe what it looks like. So it is an art installation. When you approach it, I have different variations of take what you need, but they're all built from reclaimed wood. So one looks like a picture frame, like a very large picture frame. One is just two wooden pillars, and there's fishing wire throughout. And I use that intentionally to be a metaphor for like the weightlessness of certain things that feel heavy that we carry day to day. And on that fishing wire, there are envelopes that have different things written on them. Each one is to a specific pain or ache. So I have some in front of me, to the one who hides behind humor, to the one who fears becoming invisible, to the one who needs to let go, to the one who can't stop replaying the past. And to me, these are all universally resonant themes, as you're saying. Me, you, whoever's listening to this, we all have this shared humanity, and just being on this earth and being a human comes with certain aches and pains that we all can relate to on different levels, right? And so you approach the installation of all these envelopes kind of fluttering in the wind. And what I tell people is to take what you need. So maybe every envelope or letter doesn't apply to you in that moment, but maybe there's one that calls out to you, or maybe there's one where you say, oh my God, my brother was just talking about this. This is something he needs affirmation, validation, or, you know, some encouragement with. And inside each of the envelopes, there is a letter that is meant to be uplifting, or at least is meant to help you feel a little more seen with whatever you're dealing with.
0: I love that. You know, and as you're talking, I would encourage our listeners to visit your website, KasimHardaway.com. That's K-A-S-I-M Hardaway.com. You can get a more detailed information and a visual of mm-hmm. what you're talking about, which I think is fairly easy. Just mm-hmm. if you think about a picture frame, and then it's got these wonderful letters attached, sort of kind of like laundry, you know, just mm-hmm. in a row and that sort of thing. So I think it's really evocative, just the presence of seeing these letters and knowing that you can just pluck one that appeals to you. Mm-hmm. Is that something that you needed, as something that's tangible, something that people can really physically reach out, this is what I need, and take it? Was that a...
1: So it started digitally, yeah. like these letters were on a computer, and I realized that I wanted to put them in a community space, and it started at City Market. So I was like, okay, I want to print these, but I also don't want to print too much, you know, thinking about just like sustainability, using recycled mm-hmm. paper and all of that. But there is something really important about the letters being tangible. Mm-hmm. I have people email me from a year ago, because I started this project a year ago, that say they have it on their desk. It's something that they look at, you know, daily or once a week. And I think there's something really powerful in that.
0: Absolutely. Yeah, I love it. So each envelope carries a phrase on the outside, something that you might need to hear. Inside is a letter written to the one who felt that particular ache. As a small, playful detail, Kasim added stamps. Sometimes the words might call out to you. Other times it might be the color or design of a stamp that caught your eye. It leans into the fact that healing doesn't always come through logic. Sometimes mm-hmm. it comes through instinct, through something you can't quite explain.
1: Mm-hmm. Mm-hmm. Yeah, and it's funny. I also... proudly a perfectionist, I would say that I have a good rein on my perfectionism, but I put a lot of detail into these envelopes. At one point, they all had different scents. I come from a family that uses a lot of oils, scented oils. So I would have some that were like lavender and like lilac and sandalwood. And so I would tell people to smell the stamp. Yeah. We would apply the oil to it. And I was like, this is too much. Maybe for like special events. But I do think that when we're thinking about emotional processing and understanding, you know, we leave logic behind. Sometimes there is logic that pulls you to a certain envelope, but it could just be the words on it, or it could be the stamp. Mm-hmm. I've seen both happen.
0: Mm-hmm. I love it. So you strung each envelope with fishing wire so it would seem suspended in air, as if the letters were gently hovering, waiting to be chosen. And that sense of lightness mattered to you, didn't it?
1: Yeah, it did, because I think, again, it's important to remember our shared humanity. I'm just going to go on a little bit of a tangent.
0: Sure, yeah.
1: And when you're walking past someone, you know, whether you're going to the bus stop or you're at the grocery store and someone's ringing up, you know, your items, and they have a smile on their face and everything looks fine, it's sort of like we carry these very heavy things with this weightlessness mm-hmm. that no one else can see unless you're in their internal world. So I really wanted to carry sometimes heavy subject matter, not that the way I write is, you know, pushing or forcing someone to confront certain things, but it can be seen as heavy. I wanted to do it in a way that felt very light. So mm-hmm. from certain angles, when you're looking at the insulation, it almost just looks like letters are kind of hovering. You don't really mm-hmm. see the fishing wire, mm-hmm. which was intentional on my part.
0: You know, and I just love the fact that there's letters. I've always had a fascination with letters and post mail, stuff that I couldn't wait for stuff to come through mm-hmm. the mail for me as a kid. And even now, mm-hmm. as an adult, I still look forward to, you know, a package or a little note and that sort of thing. So there's just really wonderful, mysterious, and I don't know, wonderful about seeing an envelope. But I want to say that after the debut of the installation, a friend told you that his wife had chosen one of the envelopes to give mm-hmm. to him. So he was shocked by the sheer number of letters. There were 33 in total, and you're writing more, but he says, so how did you come up with all of these? Are these all feelings that you felt within yourself?
1: It's so funny you bring up that friend, because I'm seeing them today.
0: Oh,
1: they don't live too far from the station, but that's where I think it's important to mention that we all exist on different planes of processing and just like emotional aptitude, I guess, to mm-hmm. say, to put mm-hmm. it carefully. I don't want to say like one person is better than the other, but I think some people feel more deeply than others. And I would say I'm a person who has always felt more deeply than most people. And I think when you tie that in with my background in storytelling and like branding and writing, it was very easy for me to write these letters, in terms of just like, I guess, vomiting out these feelings.
0: Sure.
1: Like, I felt like this was all very resonant to me, and I will get people, you know, at different events that are like, can I take one of each letter? Because I experience all these things. And that's sort of the point, is that to me, these are all very common to anyone's existence. You may not feel it as deeply as me, but I think if you went through each of the envelopes and read what was on them, at some point of your life, you felt what they say.
0: I love that you say each letter represents a piece of your own story, but not every ache cut you deeply. Some were wounds wrestled with for years. You sometimes revisit the letters, find them more and more relatable. Each one speaks to a scar or trauma that may have defined you, but nonetheless left its mark. Right? Yeah, I love that. You know, if you just tuned in, I'm Maria Vasquez Boyd. This is 90.1 FM KKFI, Kansas City Community Radio, ArtSpeak Radio. I'm talking with Kasim Hardaway. We're talking about this wonderful installation project, Take What You Need, The Unbecoming, an extension of The Unbecoming, which is a community-oriented installation that acts as a small offering meant to ease pain, often longing aches, or soften longing aches, or at least lead the versions of yourself and others to a little closer to reconciliation. So with this project, is it you had this in mind, you had this in place, did you seek funding, were you given a grant or something to finish this?
1: I wish I could say I got the 50,000 grant I applied for. I've applied for so many grants. And it was so interesting. I think about the start of that process. The first grant I applied for, it was like it was made for me in terms of what they were looking for in an applicant. And I was like, I'm definitely getting this grant. And it actually evolved Take What You Need into something that is kind of on the back burner right now, but it's called The Healing Forest. And it's an expanded version of this that's a bit immersive. It takes in sound versus reading. So you put on headphones, scan letters, and they're read to you in kind of a meditative, calm voice. But yeah, I thought that would be the way forward. Yeah. But yeah, grants didn't work out as I thought they would. So this has been self-funded. I will say that probably 8 months into the project, I realized that there was a way to, for lack of a better term, monetize this, make it into a business or an exchange. So that's been really great. Right now, I found that I'm the bottleneck in this. I do think I add another layer to the installation because this is something that impacted me so deeply, but I'm trying to figure out how to get this in people's hands without me being a part of it, whether that's, you know, creating bundles of letters for people to purchase, or I'm also looking at 3D printing the installation so it's a little bit lighter, easier to ship, and just made for more cost-effective materials so people can have this in their community. Because at the end of the day, I think my goal is to make this as accessible as possible, because I've seen the impact it has on people and I want it to impact as many people as possible.
0: I you know, it's just wonderful. This whole, it feels like a movement to me in a sense. So impactful for so many people. I'm just surprised. There is a lot of funding out there, but possibly just hasn't hit quite yet. And of course, you know, I think it's a great template to use all across the country, across the world too, you know, different languages and cultures and that sort of thing. It lends itself to so much possibility, you know.
1: Yeah, I'm in talks with a woman in Mexico who owns a couple of panaderias, and she wants them in one of each. I'm in talks with the Dutch Cancer Institute. They would like it in their lobby. So I agree. I would love for this work or similar works, you know, from different artists to be more present, ever present in the world.
0: But, you know, Kasim, I can also see this in the education, you know, as a program or an elective or just something that one of the teachers starts for their school or something. I mean, there's just such a huge application to this, because we're all human, right?
1: Yes.
0: Yeah. You know, we're going to take a real quick break from ArtSpeak Radio, and then we're going to be back after this.
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0: And we're back. Art Speak Radio. I'm Maria Vasquez Boyd, and I'm here with Cosm Hardaway. Hello, friend.
1: Hi.
0: Talking about this wonderful project. It is just incredible that you came up with this, Take What You Need, an extension of On Becoming, which it is a community-oriented installation, right?
1: Mm-hmm.
0: And there's just the possibilities are endless. And at break, I was thinking, well, I mean, you could even extend this to the non-visual, you know, communities and that sort of thing with Braille, with so many different cultures, you know, hearing culture, many cultures. It really can just go so far in its message. I understand that you also have, through your website, you folks can support your work or your reader supported publication, right? Mm-hmm. And that is at your website?
1: Yes. CosmHardaway.com, K-A-S-I-M, Hardaway.
0: And then you're on other social media practices as well.
1: Yes. So, Take What You Need has its own social accounts, which is twin twyn.wall. And then my social accounts are Kasim, K-S-I-M, J Hardaway.
0: Good. Did you want to read some of the letters, or did you want John Todd to pick a letter, or what do you want to do?
1: So I would love, and I'm thinking on the spot, I'm like, how do we make this a little intentional without putting you out there too much? Okay. I would love to do it with you.
0: Yeah, absolutely.
1: But is there any ache or pain or, I guess, thing that you've been turning over in your head recently? Like, if you could give me a theme, I'll try to choose a letter that would match that theme well.
0: Fear. Fear. And I think it's widespread sort of community fear of what's happening with my people. You know, it's also could be fear of aging, you know, as our bodies shift and change and we're not working the way we used to shift. Yes.
1: Okay, so I chose one. And usually I will say people can look at this installation for literally 15 minutes. And as you said, there are 33 original letters. I think I've gotten up to 40 in the past year. So I just chose the one I think that just called out based on what you said.
0: And what is on the front of the envelope?
1: So it says to the one who feels like they are disappearing, which I think is a little bit of a zoomed out version of what you were saying in the end, but I'll read it to you.
0: Mm-hmm.
1: Dear you, there are seasons when it feels like you are fading from your own life. You go through the motions, but it is as if the color has drained out of things. Maybe you look in the mirror and see someone unfamiliar. Maybe you speak and feel unheard. The world keeps moving and you wonder if you are slowly vanishing into the background. But disappearing is not your destiny. Even if you feel invisible, your presence still ripples outward. And the way you've touched people's lives and the memories you've created and the quiet impact you've left behind, you matter more than you realize, even in the moments when you can't feel it yourself. You don't need to fight your way back to visibility in one big gesture. Sometimes it starts with one small act of presence, saying your own name aloud, writing a single line in a journal, noticing the ground beneath your feet. These are anchors that remind you

0: I find in that message, it's not as like, okay, I'm going to tell you what to do to straighten out your life. It's like, just remember, you know, you have an incredible amount of strength within, and just tap into that. So I think that's really helpful to so many of us that, you know, day to day we're overwhelmed or don't know which direction, just to remember that you have it within you, right?
1: Mm-hmm. Mm-hmm.
0: Yeah. So with the letters that you write, they're fully, truly with intent.
1: Mm-hmm.
0: And the message that is received by the taker of the envelope, they really have the choice. They really have the power to pick one of these letters and then let that, read that, and then take that, internalize it somewhat,
1: mm-hmm.
0: right?
1: Mm-hmm. Yes, that is the hope.
0: Yeah.
1: To what degree, you know, that's based on the person, but the hope is to take that message and let it stew in you and take you where you need to go.
0: I love that. Do you find that, are you looking at maybe teachers or to mentor people or to inspire them in a way that they will want to continue this sort of maybe campaign or this sort of
1: I think, you know, movement, the way movement. You said is like a great way of how I visualize it. I will say, we talked about this a little before we started. Mm-hmm. It's been overwhelming is not the right word. I don't feel like I can't get a grasp on things, but unexpected in terms of the interest. And I am a very intentional person. So I'm not rushing to meet this interest. I'm trying to take the little baby steps, trying to, you know, chew on things. I have a lot of ideas. And, you know, before I started this work, one of the wild things I told my mom, which I still hold true in my body, is like, I was like, Mom, I'm leaving my past career because I'm depressed and I'm working through this depression. But I know there are other people out there like me, but I want to help the world heal. I told her that. I know how ridiculous that sounds. I know how grandiose that sounds. But that is one of my missions. I feel like that is my God-given purpose. If you don't believe in God, the universe, whatever power moves us through life, I think he sent me here to help others heal. So with that being said, I would love to figure out how to better equip people to do the type of work I'm doing in their own ways. But again, I'm just trying to take it kind of like in bites.
0: I love that. I love that you're not trying to overwhelm yourself with taking too much on, but that you're carrying it forth and forward. And I think there's, once people kind of catch on and see the value of that, see what you're doing, that I think it will continue to grow. Mm-hmm. I hope that for you.
1: Thank you.
0: You know, we're going to take a real quick break. I want to play a little bit of song, and then you can kind of stretch or get water or whatever. And then we're going to come back because I want to talk about what's currently happening with this in yourself. Okay?
1: Okay.
0: All right, we'll be right back.

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1: 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Before we went to break, after we went on break, we heard from Crystal Warren, one of my favorite artists here from Kansas City. Crystal Warren and the Faculty that you heard Tuesday morning from Love Songs, a 2020 release, A Time You May Embrace. So we love our Crystal Warren, who is, I believe she's currently living in France, talking to Kasim Hardaway. Hello, my friend. We're so happy you're here today. You're bringing us such joy and good information. We're talking about the Take What You Need, an installation as an extension of The Unbecoming, which is a community-oriented installation that offers a small offering meant to ease pain, soften longing aches, or at least lead the versions of yourself and others a little too closer to reconciliation. So we talked about the whole idea, the goal, and the way it's set up. The letters that you've written that are in envelopes and stamps arranged on fishing wire held or by a frame, right?
2: Mm-hmm.
1: So these letters are sort of fluttering mm-hmm. in air, and people will gravitate towards whichever meaning has something that draws them to the heading on the envelope, right?
2: Yes. And there's always a variety of interactions with the insulation because, right. again, you never know what someone is dealing with behind closed doors. So some people will cry just looking at the insulation. They won't open a letter, just seeing the words on the envelopes. Sometimes it'll make someone leave. You know, they'll come mm-hmm. across it and they're like, mm-hmm. nope. And I think every interaction is valid, again, because we're all dealing with things and we don't know what other people are dealing with.
1: Right.
2: But yeah, the hope is that you find a letter that calls to you and you're able to read that and find affirmation, validation, or encouragement.
1: How have you felt sort of, I won't say monitoring, but sort of studying or watching people interact with this piece?
2: In terms of like emotionally, I felt a wide range of things. Ultimately very positive that it's received so well and that so many people are open to it, because I would say the vast majority do interact positively mm-hmm. with Take What You Need. I will say I was at City Market the last two weekends and my heart was broken. I was like sobbing because there was this 13-year-old girl, and I won't tell anyone they can't approach the wall. You know, if you have a parent there and you look a little young and your parent sees you, that's fine.
1: Sure.
2: But she stood at the wall and I think she read about 6 or 7 letters. She would take one down, put it back, take one down. And she was crying. And I asked my mom, I was like, will you go give her a hug?
1: Oh,
2: and I was like, are you okay? She's like, yeah, I'm okay. I really like these letters. And it's just one thing that will always break my heart is just like seeing a child, you know, crying. And as you were kind of saying earlier, you know, this could have a place in, you know, education or the school system.
1: Sure.
2: I think one thing I will say is that the language and themes of these letters, in my opinion, are a bit more elevated and mature. I did not write these with anyone in mind, honestly. Mm-hmm. But when I think about children, one thing that I'm working on right now is creating a twin youth project, just recalibrating the language and the rhythm and all of that to better fit children. So I've reached out to some local children's authors to collaborate on that kind of project. But yeah, I feel like it's just been really well received, I guess, to answer your question.
1: Well, and aside from this young girl, have there been any surprises maybe by older people that have approached the letters, or do you find that people take it off the clip and then look at it and maybe put it back. Well, that wasn't, I mean.
2: No, I get that. I definitely get that. Yeah. Some people are like, nope. And again, that's valid. Uh-huh. I will say what's surprising and not surprising is that no matter how the person looks, mm-hmm. so no matter their ethnicity or race, mm-hmm. Their gender, anything that you can visually see, their mm-hmm. age, mm-hmm. I've seen everyone across religions, you know.
1: Yeah.
2: It's just, I've seen Amish people. It's just like, and I think it goes back to the fact that we're all humans, and particularly during such divisive times, it is so important to remember that we are all humans.
1: Yeah. Yeah. Yeah. It's a great message. You know, so you're currently at City Market?
2: No. Okay. So I have a great relationship with them. And they've basically been like, come back whenever you want. So mm-hmm. I just finished up two weekends in a row. This Saturday, I'll be doing my next pop-up at Americana Festival, oh, okay. which is at Commerce Park.
1: Yeah.
2: So right now, just trying to determine the rest of my schedule for pop-ups. Uh-huh. And then as I think about fall and winter, I've gotten a lot of bookings for more corporate, private events. Mm-hmm. But I want to focus on at least one community-oriented event per month.
1: Mm-hmm. And this is out of pocket. I mean, this you're doing it completely.
2: Printing cost.
1: Yeah.
2: Thankfully, my mom, she's helped me through various iterations of my career. She helps fold them and like stuff the letters. But yes, gas, all of that has been very much out of pocket.
1: So I'm going to read this, that you plan to share future pop-ups through the chat feature on Substack?
2: Yes, and I've been sending those via email as well. So if you subscribe to my Substack at CosmHardaway.com, you will get updates on that.
1: And then new accounts you've created for the installation on Instagram?
2: Yes, mm-hmm. twin.wall.
1: And you will share letters digitally there as well. So even if you can't make it to a pop-up in person, the words can still find you.
2: Yes.
1: I love that.
2: Yes.
1: Yeah. So what do you need from us as a community to help you continue this movement?
2: Thank you. that's a good question. I feel like where I'm at right now, there's a lot of momentum, right? Mm-hmm. There's just a lot of interest. I think the biggest thing I need is like patience. I think, you know, some people are so impatient. I've been getting so much outreach. Initially, I would say I will get back to you in 48 hours. Mm-hmm. And sometimes it takes, you know, up to 4 days.
1: Sure.
2: But outside of that, just supporting any way you can, you know, if you want to support the work for free, following on social media, subscribing to my Substack is always great. Sharing the work with a friend, love that. I do have different ways of donating. If you come to our events, we do accept donations. Mm-hmm. You don't have to pay to take a letter, mm-hmm. but thankfully people have been very generous in their donations.
1: Good. Yeah.
2: You can also sign up for my paid subscription feature on my Substack, which includes access to all of my letters, as well as something that I call Twin Posts. So once per month, you receive one of these letters in the mail, kind of randomly. You don't know which one, but the hope is that maybe these words reach you when you need them, or maybe you have someone in your life that you can pass that letter on to.
1: Very good. I have to play a little bit of a message here, and then we'll be back. Promise.
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0: 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I am Maria Vasquez Boyd. We're talking with Qasim Hardaway. Just wonderful to have you here, my friend. I love what you're doing. I love this project. I love this movement. It's really about writing the letters, reading the letters, taking the letters, and giving you some power, right? I love that. When you sit down to write a letter, do you have something in mind? Are you pulling from a particular place, or how are you inspired to write?
1: So that's the thing. The bulk of these letters, the first 25, were written in a time where I had nothing else to do. Like, I was going to therapy. I was journaling because I left my previous career. I had enough savings to keep me afloat. Like, I have not worked a typical job since then. Mm-hmm. And I stopped working technically at the start of 2025. So it's been well over a year. Mm-hmm. But I guess my point is that I just had a lot of time to do whatever I wanted to do. And as someone who, see, when I set my mind to something, I usually follow through. I'm really good at follow through. And I really set my mind to figuring out what this pain was and helping myself heal. That kind of became my little project.
0: Right.
1: So when it came to writing these things, therapy was definitely helpful in making sense of my mind, but I always felt like I didn't necessarily have the answers that I needed. So I think that's where reflection came into play. And these letters started off as like almost Instagram captions is how I'd best describe it. And I think that just makes sense to me.
0: Sure.
1: These kind of like short chunks. And then there's something and filmmaking that I learned called blue skying. And it's basically when you go and you write whatever comes to mind, you don't edit it, you don't critique it, you don't tweak it. You just, it's like word vomit. Mm-hmm. And that was very helpful for me as well as someone who's just been overly curated and like a perfectionist. So what I would do is kind of have this Instagram caption of a letter and just blue sky, whatever I felt, whatever came up. If I had a memory when I was 7 years old about the specific thing, it would just come. And then the way these letters came to be is through a very specific rhythm. And I'll talk about it just briefly, but all of the letters start with sort of a hook. You know, the first sentence is really meant to reflect what was outside of the letter. So if this is for you, this letter is going to pull you in. And then it kind of describes that feeling. One other thing that I want to say is most of my letters, I would say 8 out of 10, have some type of question to prompt an activity following it. I believe in like ritual and practice, and not ritual and like the Wiccan, you know, I'm sitting around, you know, candles, you know, my eyes rolling back, but just like, what is a little intentional activity I could do that takes this outside of my mind and puts it into the physical, you know, presence. So that's how I built these specific letters that people are like picking up at the installation.
0: I love that. Would you care to read a couple?
1: Yeah. So the first one I'm going to read is to the one who holds everyone else together. This was part of the first five I wrote. So the first five have to do with perfectionism, control, and just feeling like you have to carry the weight of the world on your shoulder. I feel like that's what I was dealing with the most. Just being sort of like this curated personality who, you know, in my family, I think I had always been seen as like the person that was going to do something from a very young age. And I think that weight just, it just really became daunting and too heavy for me to carry. So those were kind of the first themes. So I'm going to read to the one who holds everyone else together because it's also the most popular letter.
0: Okay.
1: Dear you, it can feel like you are the quiet architect of everyone else's stability. The one who remembers the birthdays, answers the late night calls, smooths over the conflicts, and carries the weight no one else notices. You become the steady hand, the reliable heart, and the safe place others return to. But in holding everyone else together, it can feel like pieces of yourself are coming loose. Dependability is a gift, but it is not meant to cost you your wholeness. You are more than what you provide. You deserve to set things down. You deserve to have someone ask, and how are you? You deserve the kind of care you so freely give away. Even if you stopped carrying everything, the world would not collapse. Reread that line. Even if you stopped carrying everything, the world would not collapse. People would adapt and life would move forward, and maybe you would finally remember what it feels like to rest in your own softness instead of always standing guard. Ask yourself, what would it mean to rest without apology? How can I remind myself that my worth is not tied to how much I can hold for others? You are not only a pillar for others, you are a person who deserves support, comfort, and care. You are allowed to let your arms rest. This one, I'm like, I get emotional reading this one just because I feel like for much of my life, again, from childhood onward, I felt the weight of everyone else.
0: Yeah.
1: And I made that a priority. Like, I'm going to make sure, you know, my family is okay. I'm going to be the one, which is, you know, very great. There's nothing inherently wrong with that. But when you internalize that into your identity, it does become an issue because you feel worthless is the word I'm looking for.
0: Yeah,
1: if you're not able to do that, as if something is wrong with you, when it's like, it's great to have that intention, but it's also great if that doesn't happen. Like, it's okay.
0: Kasim, do you think that might have to do with culture too? Because, you know, in the Latino culture, I mean, there's so much weight, there's so much expectation on women. And probably men too, but you know, the women are the bearers of, you know, the family, the communication, the taking care of one another and all of that. I mean, there's such a tremendous responsibility.
1: Yeah, definitely. I think that it is nuanced, you know, cultural, societal, you know, socioeconomical things. You have to consider all of that. I will speak for my specific situation. Not that my family was dirt poor, but we were definitely working class, just getting by. And I will say I know, and I think my family would agree, I represented this hope. You know, I did very well in school. I accomplished a lot in a little bit of time, and I think it gave my family this hope, like, you're going to do incredible things for us. And I don't think their intention was ever to make me feel like you must accomplish these things to feel loved. But that's how I internalized it. You know, that was my attachment wound. And so I think there are a lot of people who look similar to us that carry that same kind of attachment wound.
0: Absolutely. You know, for more information about Kasim Hardaway and this particular movement, this project, KasimHardaway.com, K-A-S-I-M, Hardaway, H-A-R-D-A-W-A-Y.com, and find them on Instagram, too. Do you, you want to read another?
1: Oh, sure. I was just putting that one away. Oh. the other one, to the one who feels stuck in the loop, is also very important and special to me. So The Unbecoming, before it was this umbrella, was a short film I created that was sort of my first act of catharsis and release after I left my career behind. I wanted to create something that wasn't focused on metrics or algorithms. It was just me being me and creating from my own intuition. And so it is experiential, but explores my own version of unbecoming. And prior to that, I felt stuck in the loop. I felt like I was in Groundhog Day and I was repeating the same day over and over again. And I was like, oh my God, I will say, trigger warning. I did not have suicidal ideation, but if I could have passively died, like if an airplane could have come into my house, or if I could have been run over by a bus, I would have been fine because I felt like things just kept repeating. And I'm like, I don't want to live this life. So, dear you, sometimes life can feel like it is on repeat. The same alarm, the same motions, the same frustration cycling over and over again. You may wake up with hope that something will shift, only to find yourself right back where you started. It can feel like you're moving but not going anywhere, trapped in a loop you don't know how to break. But being stuck doesn't mean you failed. It means you're being called to notice something you've overlooked, to pause in a place until you see it differently. even the loop has lessons, even the repetition has messages hidden inside of it. It helps to remember change doesn't always come with a grand gesture. Sometimes it begins with one tiny interruption. It could be a new thought, a new action, or a new choice. The loop is not unbreakable, and the cycle is certainly not forever. Trust me, I was once there. Ask yourself, what is the loop teaching me about myself right now? What is one small thing I could do differently today, even if it feels insignificant? What might be waiting for me on the other side of this repetition? You are not meant to spend forever. The moment will come when the loop opens into something new.
0: You know, one of the things that I'm struck with, the power of these letters, that they're very much like having a conversation with someone. It's not, I'm preaching to you, I'm telling you what to do, but it's like, you know, we're having this conversation back and forth, even though I'm only reading this or listening to you read that. I think it sounds very, very personal, very one-on-one.
1: Mm-hmm. And I think that was not the initial intention, uh-huh. but I've gone through these letters in a few rounds to refine them. But I don't want it to feel like therapy. This is not therapy.
0: Oh, sure,
1: I'm not a licensed professional. But I do want it to feel conversational in a way that opens up space for more thought. You know, like you're talking to a good friend, like it feels familiar, feels like you can let down your guard and just really lean into it.
0: Mm-hmm. Do you have you ever considered maybe like a letter writing session as part of this movement, as part of this journey, in that, you know, if you have an installation in place, but also letter writing stations for people that want to write their own letters? Is that something that...
1: Yes, my mom has said this literally 1 billion times. and I'm like, Mom, I love that idea. And I've just been like stewing on it. I thought about doing little postcards, so something a little different than the letters to kind of differentiate between the two, having a little like desk where people can write. So it is or will be part of the next iteration of my installation. But I agree. And people have asked, they're like, I want to pay it forward. How can I write a letter?
0: Yeah.
1: So I think that it's a great idea.
0: Yeah. You know, I also think this is, it hits for so many people in our community. I think about immigrants. I think about veterans groups. I think about so many people that could see the value of these letters in hand, either reading them or being in their presence.
1: Mm-hmm. I agree. Again, I want the letters to be everywhere. Uh-huh. And I mean that literally, like everywhere, because I do think anyone could take some type of benefit from reading them.
0: Absolutely. Yeah. Well, I know that I have invited you back. I mean, why not? We got to have you back. I wanted to spend the whole hour because I wanted people to understand sort of the early beginnings, how you how you were inspired by this, what came of this, and kind of where you're now and where you are journeying forward. I want people to kind of understand your message and be able to relate and, wow, feel excited, you know, inspired by what you're doing. What's the next event? What can we look forward to from you?
1: So in terms of like the most tangible thing is more pop-ups. Like I said, I'll be at Americana Fest on Saturday. But in terms of projects, I think the genesis of the Unbecoming is my kind of artistic stance. So things in that realm of transformation and identity and mental health, I want to evolve, take what you need into its next form, the Healing Forest, something a little bit more immersive. I have a couple of other art installations that I'm really excited about that I don't want to share too soon. And I also have written a couple of scripts. I've written a feature film script and then also an episodic TV series, which I've applied to a few different programs nationally, and I should hear back about those in the fall.
0: I love that. Well, and you did mention about a movie, a little clip that you created. Could you talk about
1: that? The Unbecoming?
0: Yeah, yeah.
1: Yeah, so The Unbecoming, like I said, is a 6-part short film. It's experiential, so if you're trying to envision a movie, it probably won't look like the one you're thinking of, and it's only 10 minutes, so it's very short. I will say, this was my catharsis, so it's very intense. Mm-hmm. It's very emotional, but it goes through 6 chapters, starting with stuck. You know, at that point, I was in the loop, and it goes through control, shedding, releasing those identities, death, and the ego death, all the way back to returning to that version of yourself that I've kind of mentioned throughout the call. But yeah, you can check it out on YouTube. If you just search Unbecoming, it should pop up, or you can go to my YouTube channel, which is just my name, Kasim Hardaway.
0: I love that. You know, we talked about a future appearance, hopefully, and I'm not sure what that looks like. I know we have been kind of talking back and forth to have you back. Maybe it's some sort of listener-involved project, or I don't know.
1: Yeah, I would love that. I mean, if we're spitballing, I would love to talk to people, have them call in, and then choose a letter for them, I think, just to give them a little bit of encouragement with whatever they have going on in their day.
0: I think that sounds great, but we're going to work on that because, and then maybe have you back later in the fall so you can give us other information, updates, and that sort of thing, because we're really excited and we're so happy that you joined us today,
1: my friend.
0: Thank you. Very good. I want to thank Kasim Hardaway for joining us. And, you know, before we go, I should ask again, social media platforms where we can find you at?
1: Yeah, so for Take What You Need, the installation, you can follow on TikTok or Instagram at twyn.wall. My personal accounts are Kasim J. Hardaway, Kasim J. Hardaway. I'm on Facebook and Instagram.
0: Terrific. Thank you. Hey, we're going to be back next week. It's going to be August 5th. We'll be back next week. Stay tuned next for Wednesday Midday Medley with Mark Manning. And honey, I'm coming home. Hey, thanks for listening.

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0: Friday of every month from 6 p.m. to 10 p.m., residents from Pendleton Heights, Skerritt Renaissance, North and South Indian Mound, Sheffield, Lykins, Independence Plaza, and other communities surrounding Northeast Kansas City are invited. 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

I got drive, I don't need a car. Money really all that we fiending for. I'm doing things they ain't seen before. 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I'm a demon lord. Fall off what? I ain't seen the horse. 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

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People can use 988 if they are having thoughts of suicide, mental health or substance abuse crises, or any other kind of emotional distress. People can also dial 988 if they are worried about a loved one who may need crisis support. 988 is available for support 24 hours a day, 7 days a week, across the U.S.

0: 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When negativity tries to interfere with your dreams, your positive mindset battles back, knocking it out before it knocks you down. So use this strength to protect yourself. Don't allow negativity to get inside of your mind and deter you from making your dreams reality. Every day we generate over 50,000 thoughts. That's equivalent to roughly 35 to 40 thoughts per minute. Those are powerful numbers. So what are you thinking about all day? Are you using your strength to fill your mind with positive thoughts and guarding against the negative? It's not easy when there's so much negativity that can surround you. But in the end, as stated before, you are in control. You have the power and strength to control what your mind dwells on and whom you allow to influence you and your dream.
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1: Hey, like I ain't on 1, 2, 3, pop.

Like I didn't step in the session with the seven, never guessing the effing game. Build an empire in the zoo like I ain't toured with the J-Rock, with the homie K-Dot. Like I ain't never had the allure for the pay slot. Stressing like I didn't step in the session.

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1: Joey. It's Saint. Sad Cat Saints. 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

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I done did a few things that I can't take back, but you know it's how they say, there's always another path, so I keep on pushing. 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